0: protesting staff shortages, crowded classrooms and rundown buildings. Earlier today, France's education minister invited student leaders to discuss their demands, pledging no further job cuts at schools. Russia's public health agency is denying reports of a second case of pneumonic plague associated with a laboratory in southern Siberia. In a short statement, the agency said thousands of tests had turned up no evidence that a lab worker from the Irkutsk Anti-Plague Research Institute of Siberia transmitted an infection before she fell ill with pneumonia and died October 2nd. According to some reports, the worker had broken a vial containing live plague bacteria. In the wake of her death, Russian officials ordered about 200 people into quarantine. On Wednesday, the head of the World Health Organization, Tedros Adhanom Ghebreyesus, said many questions remain unanswered.
1: WHO has requested further information on the lab tests conducted on the individual who died and the contacts, more detail on what prompted the public health measures, and details about the health status of the contacts. We have also sought verification of media reports of a second employee with pneumonia of undetermined cause.
0: Fears over the plague prompted travel advisories and border restrictions in several Central Asian countries. At the White House, President Trump said he doesn't believe the lab worker's death was related to a bioweapon and said he planned to discuss the issue with Russian President Vladimir Putin. The Kremlin said no such phone call has been scheduled. On Wednesday, the U.S. issued a formal diplomatic complaint over Russia's handling of the lab worker's death. President Trump traveled to San Antonio, Texas on Wednesday to rally support for Republican Senate candidate Ken Paxton. Paxton won the Republican nomination in May after Trump endorsed him over incumbent longtime Senator John Cornyn.
2: How many presidents have we had that is doing what he is doing for us? So, Mr. President, I want to thank you for coming for me, for coming for us, and for coming for Texas. We are going to win this race. God bless you.
0: Trump's campaign stop in Texas came after Axios published secretly recorded audio in which Paxton told donors the war on Iran and resulting high gas prices are to blame for his poor poll numbers. With less than 4 weeks until Election Day, Paxton has trailed Democrat James Tallarico in nearly every poll, despite the fact that no Democrat has won Texas-wide office since 1994. Texas Republican Governor Greg Abbott declined to attend Trump's campaign rally in San Antonio, citing a conflict. Meanwhile, multiple protesters interrupted the president as he spoke, including one person who was physically assaulted by Trump supporters as he tried to leave the venue. In more election news, CNN is reporting the Department of Homeland Security's election fraud operation has drawn on tens of millions of records, scrutinized dozens of nonprofit voter registration groups and considered deploying undercover agents to investigate organizations suspected of helping non-citizens register to vote. The probes are aligned with President Trump's claims of election fraud, despite the fact that non-citizen voting occurs too rarely to affect election outcomes. A recent Reuters review found just 129 federal prosecutions under the Voting by Aliens statute created by Congress in 1996. This comes as leaders of ICE, Immigration and Customs Enforcement, have told agents nationwide to ramp up the pace of immigration arrests by 1,000 people per day to a previous goal of 3,000 daily arrests leading up to the midterm elections. In Saudi Arabia, officials say 3 people were killed and 36 left wounded after Houthi fighters from Yemen launched separate attacks on 2 airports, including King Khalid International Airport in Riyadh. Dozens of flights have since been delayed or canceled. The attacks came after the Houthis warned international airlines against flying in Saudi airspace and as Saudi-backed Yemeni government forces began a counteroffensive to recapture territory along Yemen's Red Sea coast seized by the Houthis last month. The International Organization for Migration reports the number of people displaced by recent fighting in Yemen has passed 200,000. In Ukraine, Rescuers are searching through the rubble of a residential building in the northern town of Prilucky after a Russian missile strike killed at least 22 people, including 5 children. It follows a wave of Russian drones and missiles a day earlier that killed at least 11 people, damaged homes, industrial facilities and infrastructure. Residents in the capital, Kyiv, sought shelter in Kyiv's underground metro station, sleeping on platform floors. This is a resident of Kyiv.
3: The Russians always make the same loud claims about everything, that we started it, that we're bombing them, that we were preparing in advance to strike them. But this is what's actually happening right now. People are forced to go into the metro and sleep there, and then we'll all get up, go to school or work, and go about our day as usual.
0: Meanwhile, Russian officials say a Ukrainian naval drone struck a Liberian-flagged oil tanker off the Black Sea resort city of Sochi, setting off a massive fire. Russian authorities say all 23 crew members, who are Indian nationals, were rescued. The UK's Maritime Trade Operations Center said it's investigating reports of multiple casualties after projectiles struck a tanker north of Qatar. Wednesday's attack came after Iranian officials warned they would close shipping routes used to bypass Iran's naval blockade of the Strait of Hormuz. At least 9 vessels came under attack last week while navigating the strait, the highest number in any week since the U.S. and Israel attacked Iran in late February. Meanwhile, oil prices rose more than 2% today in attacks on energy infrastructure across Ukraine and the Middle East. In Venezuela, a fire sparked by a ruptured natural gas line halted the Cardon factory, the country's second largest, with a capacity of 310,000 barrels per day. The company's facilities frequently experience fires, blackouts and other disruptions, which can threaten the supply of fuels like gasoline and diesel. The Trump administration's temporarily allowed truckers to fill up on dyed diesel, an off-road fuel normally reserved for farm equipment, as fuel costs hit record highs weeks before the midterm elections. The national average price of diesel topped $6 a gallon in September for the first time ever. Meanwhile, the Environmental Protection Agency announced Wednesday it'll further weaken federal limits on methane pollution from oil and gas operations. Maggie Coulter, an attorney at the Center for Biological Diversity's Climate Law Institute, said, quote, "This move will compound the climate chaos we see mounting all around us in deadly heat waves, floods and storms. Vulnerable communities will be exposed to worse smog and intensified respiratory pollution, increasing kids' asthma and other health harms," she said. Tropical storm Isaias rapidly intensified overnight to become the first Atlantic hurricane of the season. Isaias formed Wednesday in the warm waters off Mexico's east coast. It's tracking toward eastern Louisiana and the western Florida panhandle, with hundreds of offshore oil and gas platforms in its potential path. In Tennessee, death row prisoner Krista Pike is reportedly angry and confused in the hours after she regained consciousness following the state's failed execution attempt. According to her lawyer, she asked, "Where am I?" This is Randy Spivey, an attorney for Krista Pike.
4: She has a blood clot in one of her arms. She has pneumonia. She is not able to swallow yet, so she has not eaten. She cannot move either of her arms. Both of her arms and hands are tremendously swollen, and we do not know what, if any, function she will regain in her arms. But we do know that there's a long road ahead.
0: Meanwhile, in Texas, the state executed 46-year-old Jamal Howard, injecting him with a fatal dose of pentobarbital. Howard's the 30th person executed in the U.S. this year, the first since Tennessee's failed attempt to kill Krista Pike. And Democratic Congress members Jamie Raskin and Madeline Dean are calling for a criminal investigation into Leon Botstein, the former longtime president of Bard College, after congressional investigators uncovered an email from Botstein to convicted sex trafficker Jeffrey Epstein, in which Botstein asked if a young woman was, quote, "for me, or are you keeping her for yourself?" he asked. After calls for an investigation, Botstein resign from all his positions at Bard College Wednesday, including his professorship and roles in Bard's music programs. According to a letter sent by Congressmembers Raskin and Dean to Attorney General Todd Blanche and FBI Director Kash Patel, Epstein offered to connect the young woman with Botstein to help with her plans to attend school and develop her music career. But instead, Epstein pressured her to take sex education and massage courses while sexually abusing her. The lawmakers wrote, quote, "The evidence meets the federal standard for opening a criminal investigation, yet the DOJ and FBI apparently had it for at least 18 months without investigating Botstein. We are demanding they investigate Botstein and other potential co-conspirators," the congressmembers wrote. And those are some of the headlines. This is Democracy Now!, democracynow.org, The War and Peace Report. I'm Amy Goodman.
5: And I'm Nermeen Sheikh. Welcome to our listeners and viewers across the country and around the world. We begin today's show in Spain. Mari Carmen has died. She's the 87-year-old woman whose eviction from her home of 70 years in Madrid sparked mass protests across Spain. In September, she was forcibly removed from her apartment on a stretcher after the private investment company which owns the building hiked her rent. After massive public outcry, the landlord had agreed to allow her back into her apartment. Mari Carmen Abascal died on Wednesday, just hours before she was set to sign a new rental agreement. On Wednesday, protesters in Madrid gathered to shout "murderers" outside the Madrid parliament.
0: Protesters in Madrid, Spain, responded with sadness and anger over the death of 87-year-old Mari Carmen.
6: She's a woman who died of heartbreak. They killed her through heartbreak. Taking an 87-year-old woman out of her home after she had lived in the same house for 70 years, that's killing someone. A year ago, she had such strength, such life, such enthusiasm. It was a joy to see her. And the moment she left that apartment, or rather, the moment they took her out of that apartment, she had to be hospitalized. And today she is gone. So breaking the news has been horrific, because most people here weren't following the news. They were preparing food, helping people on the streets. It has been very hard. There have been many people crying, so many people trying to stay strong, but you can't, not at a moment like this. Amid all this grief, I think it serves perfectly to show why we're here, because we're trying to fight so that no one has to feel that grief and that emptiness of feeling alone, and above all, so that people remember her, so that they remember that she died alone, out of her home.
5: Protesters also rallied in Barcelona on Wednesday to decry the death of Mari Carmen.
7: Mari Carmen has died, but she didn't just die. She was killed. The state killed her. The companies killed her. And she has been our inspiration. She has pushed us even more to mobilize, to organize, to fight against those in power.
0: Spanish Prime Minister Pedro Sanchez expressed his condolences, writing, quote, "All my love to Mari Carmen's family and loved ones. A hug also to all those who today feel this loss as our own. Rest in peace," the prime minister wrote. After public outcry, Sanchez dissolved the Spanish parliament Monday after lawmakers refused to pass a broad emergency housing law, including an eviction moratorium. Sanchez called a snap election for November 29th. In a moment, we'll go to Spain for the latest. But first, let's hear Mari Carmen in her own words, speaking on September 27th, after she was evicted from her hospital bed.
3: I want what happened to me to help ensure that it doesn't happen to other people. I wanted to lead people to fight so the unfair laws that allowed for my eviction can be changed. That is why on Tuesday, Mari Carmen's law must be approved, so they can take a first step to end with this. I would like to be there with you, to be camping with you, fighting with you, but I don't have that chance. That is why, from here, I'm asking you all to be brave.
8: defend it or get whipped.
3: Fight to defend what is yours. Please be careful. Keep camping as long as your bodies allow and as long as you want to.
0: That was Maria del Carmen Abascal, known by the world now as Mari Carmen, speaking from her hospital bed. We go now to Spain, where we're joined by the independent Spanish journalist and former Democracy Now! Producer, Maria Carrion. Maria, if you can talk about the significance of the death of Mari Carmen, the response in the streets, and now what could lead to the fall of the Spanish government?
9: Hi, Amy Nermin. Thank you so much for having me on. Mari Carmen has become a symbol. And it's hard to believe that so much has happened in the last 2 weeks since she was evicted on the 23rd of September after living in her home for over 70 years and after activists had blocked the entrance to her building and her apartment with their own bodies, and resulting in massive police brutality. And then the images that have gone around the world of Mari Carmen being taken out on a stretcher and into an ambulance and going into a hospital where she's been able to survive only for 2 weeks. And this shows that what happens to vulnerable people and young people and people of every walk of life here in Spain, when the interest of speculators is more important to those who govern than the well-being of ordinary citizens like Mari Carmen. She literally put her body on the line for 7 years, which is how long she fought this eviction for. We've seen how she's deteriorated over time, especially the last couple of weeks, but really since she began fighting for her home. And so she's become a symbol through her own loss of life of the most extreme example of what happens to families and to individuals here whose homes are bought maybe by, vulture funds or investment funds. And like what happened to her, rent gets hiked by as much as 5 times what you can pay. This investment fund bought the apartment for very low cost because Mari Carmen was living in it. It was a rent-controlled home, and they knew it very well, and that's why the price was fixed so low. And then they proceeded to look for the way that they could legally expel her from her home. And this is happening all over Spain. The same day that Mari Carmen was evicted from her apartment, a family with 2 kids was also evicted in Madrid. It's a daily occurrence. And the encampments that have been born out of this outcry for what happened to Mari Carmen, the people who are living on the streets now in small tents and putting their own bodies on the line under, rain and inclement weather, are saying this is enough. And this is what has led to the protests. This is what led the Spanish government, which is considered quite progressive, to approve these housing decrees that got voted down in parliament. This is what resulted in last weekend's massive protests all over Spain, which led Pedro Sánchez, the prime minister, on Monday to dissolve parliament and call for snap elections, and proceed to approve these 2 decrees by a different system that happens once we don't have a working parliament. And who knows what will happen from here to the 29th of November.
5: So, Maria, before we conclude, if you could tell us who in Spain, what is it, a regional government, the state government, that is the national government, or a municipal government that's responsible for housing, legislation and implementation?
9: All of the above. So we have national housing laws, which have to be approved by parliament. And in this case, these emergency decrees were not. But also regional governments have to implement what the national governmental laws are. And in the case of conservative regional governments, including Madrid's, which is extremely right wing, they have refused to implement a lot of these housing laws. But anyone, as the activists say, could have stepped in to to prevent Mari Carmen and so many other people from being evicted. So it's a collective responsibility, which is why the street has said enough. Everyone needs to be held responsible. And all of these housing decrees are not even enough because none of them basically are structural and go to the heart of the matter, which is that rents have gone up 80% in the last 10 years, while salaries have not kept up. Young people cannot leave their homes. They cannot become independent or start families. And this is what people are trying to change from the street.
0: I want to end with Mari Carmen in her own words, speaking in May.
3: I'm 87 years old. I live on my own. I don't have a family. And I have been living for 70 years in that house. A vulture fund bought it at the same price I would have been able to buy it. And in 2021, they took me to court because I have an old lifelong rental contract. They tried to evict me on October 2025, and they stopped it. Now they will try to evict me on June 3rd. This government must understand people have the right to have a home, and they cannot evict people so vulture funds become rich without working.
0: That was Mari Carmen speaking in May. She died on Wednesday. We thank Maria Carrion, independent journalist, joining us from Spain. And we will continue to cover this issue tomorrow on Democracy Now! Today, later tonight, there is a major march planned from the main plaza where the encampments have been set up to the apartment building where Mari Carmen lived for over 70 years and was taken out by stretcher in her eviction, dying in the hospital on Wednesday. Coming up, the AI doc, or How I Became an Apocaloptimist. Stay with us.
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0: This is Democracy Now!, democracynow.org, The War and Peace Report. I'm Amy Goodman with Nermeen Sheikh.
5: We turn now to the AI doc, or How I Became an Apocaloptimist. That's the title of a recent documentary by the Oscar-winning filmmaker Daniel Roher. He made the film as he was about to become a father. The film looks in part on how AI could affect his child's life and humanity's future. The film includes interviews with leading AI CEOs, AI researchers, as well as critics. This is the film's trailer.
11: Your fear of AI is the collapse of humanity.
12: Well, not the collapse, the abrupt extermination. There's a difference.
11: So I started making this movie because my wife is 6 months pregnant. Is now a terrible time to have a kid?
12: I mean, let's be honest. I know people who work on AI risk who don't expect their children to make it to high school.
11: How does AI understand pretty much everything?
12: It's surprisingly straightforward.
11: Intelligence is about recognizing patterns.
13: Patterns.
12: Patterns.
11: Patterns. If you have learned those patterns, you can generate new information. AI is moving so fast.
14: It's being deployed prematurely. There's so much potential for things to go wrong.
11: Why can't we just stop?
15: All these companies are in a race to get AI
12: that's vastly more intelligent than people within this decade.
16: China, North Korea, Russia.
17: Whoever wins is essentially the controller of humankind.
18: We need to take a threat from AI as seriously as global nuclear war.
19: It
13: It feels like I have to find these CEOs and get them in the movie.
19: Great.
13: I want to ask you to promise me that this is going to go well.
19: That is impossible.
13: Okay.
20: Am I hopeful? Yes. Am I confident that it'll go right? Absolutely not. AI is the thing that can solve climate change.
21: We could cure most diseases.
14: What if it's expanding what is humanly possible?
22: This is the most extraordinary time ever. The only time more exciting than today is tomorrow.
23: I already love you.
22: Okay.
19: I think if this technology goes wrong, it can go quite wrong.
22: By using AI, we're about to move off of the Earth into the cosmos.
24: If we can be the most mature version of ourselves, there might be a way through this.
25: This is the last mistake we'll ever get to make.
0: The trailer to the new film, The AI Doc, or How I Became an Apocaloptimist. We're joined now by two guests. Daniel Rohr is the film's co-director. He won an Academy Award for his film Navalny. We're also joined by Tristan Harris, who's featured in the film, co-founder of the Center for Humane Technology, previously a Google design ethicist. Daniel Rohr, let's begin with you. This is your film. Explain exactly what an apocaloptimist is, what inspires you to make this film, and how you feel after going on this journey.
26: Well, Amy, first and foremost, thank you so much for having me on the program. What's an apocaloptimist? I think an apocaloptimist is a worldview. An apocaloptimist is someone who refuses to see this current moment in history as a choice between a doom or utopia, a promise or peril. It's asking people to hold the promise and the peril in the same hand at the same time, to see the nuance and the magnitude of what we're navigating. It's a cautious optimism. It's saying what we're looking at, what this could be, what AI could be for all of us is really amazing. And we could have a wonderful future of abundance, where all sorts of terrific things are manifested. But that is not the default path. And you cannot separate the amazing things from the really, really scary things. And that's really what the film's about. For me personally, after making the film, it's been a really interesting experience, Amy, releasing the film and then living through the next 6 months, 7 months of development of the technology. And so many of the things that were in the movie just sort of pontificated and theorized that were hypothetical, I've been seeing them come true right after the other. Tristan, who's here with me today, you know, I took notes 3 years ago about things he said could happen that sounded really scary to me 3 years ago. And I'm kind of watching the world around me and I'm seeing a lot of those things come true. And I'm sort of thinking about the film in a different way because the film is framed through the perspectives of the optimists and the pessimists, you know, people who think that this is an amazing technology and who think it's amazing, but we need to be very, very careful about it. And so far, from what I can tell, the people who are advocating for caution are the ones who have been getting things right. And that's really scary.
5: And Tristan Harris, of course, you feature very prominently in this film. Could you explain to us, you know, what Daniel just said, namely that it's not possible to separate the perils of this technology from its promises? And in the film, indeed, you say yourself what Daniel said, namely that by the time the film comes out, what's being discussed in the film as it was being shot will seem, as you put it in the film, clumsy because of the rapid advances since.
27: Yeah, absolutely. So the problem with AI is that the same AI that knows biology so well that it could invent a new medicine or a new cancer drug can't be separated from the AI that knows how to make new pathogens. The same AI that lets your 12-year-old do vibe coding because it knows programming so well that they can just say something and then boom, they get this incredible video game that they created out of nothing. That AI that knows coding so well can't be separated from the AI that knows how to do cyber hacking. I believe just yesterday, South Korean banks were attempted to be hacked. And since the film has come out, we have seen, as Daniel said, evidence rolling so far in only one direction. We hypothesize about AI used in war because the race is for who can pull the trigger faster. Well, did you know that just in the last month, AI almost started a war based on a fabricated or AI generated intelligence report? The US military swung into action to actually try to intercept a vessel that they thought was carrying, it was a Chinese vessel they thought was carrying material on it. We hypothesized that AI was going to do more rogue behaviors, not just blackmailing people. And since then, the Hugging Face incident has happened, where an AI went rogue, a whole swarm of AIs, and hacked Hugging Face. And in the third chapter of the story, most people don't know this, the AI turned around after Hugging Face, and it hacked OpenAI, meaning that the rogue AI swarm hacked the AI company that made it. Ajaya Kotra, who is the lead author on that report, said in her blog post about it that this was 50% of the way to a full AI takeover, because if the AIs had actually been even more successful, they already were succeeding at taking over the monitoring infrastructure at OpenAI. That's like if I can take over the security cameras and put in a different feed. They took over the evaluation infrastructure. And so the evidence is crystal clear. Everything that people who've been warning about this technology have been saying for the last many years that we all predicted, it's all happening. And I'm in Reykjavik right now, in Iceland, actually, because the film is about to be screened to the entire population on television, both tonight and tomorrow night. And it's actually for the upcoming 40th anniversary of when President Reagan and President Gorbachev met in Reykjavik in Iceland in 1986 to negotiate the nuclear arms control talks, when everyone thought, you're a dreamer, that's impossible, that'll never happen. But faced with the brink of annihilation with nuclear weapons, two leaders came together and successfully negotiated. Actually, the first meeting wasn't successful, but it led to and opened the door to the necessary coordination. And we have to make that happen again right now.
5: Well, I want to turn to a clip from the documentary film, The AI Doc. This clip begins with you, Tristan.
1: When you can simulate a human mind that is doing human cognition and can do reasoning, that is a new sort of tier of AI that we have to distinguish from previous AI.
2: When that happens, by the way, that's when you would hire one of those AGIs instead of a person.
3: Most jobs in our economy, it can do.
4: It can work 24 hours a day, never gets tired, never gets bored.
6: They don't need to sleep, they don't need breaks, they're like not gonna join a union.
3: Won't complain, won't whistleblow.
6: More than 100 times cheaper than humans working at minimum wage.
3: Not only will they be doing everything, but they'll be doing it faster.
1: The same intelligence that powers that can also look at the patterns and movements and articulating muscles and, you know, robotics. And so it's not just gonna automate desk jobs, that's just the beginning. It will automate all physical labor.
6: There's no way humans are going to compete with them.
5: So, Tristan, if you could elaborate on this and also respond to what people in these tech companies say, namely that there will be so many jobs created as a result of this AI revolution.
27: Here's the thing. If I'm a law firm and I have a bunch of work to do, is it my incentive to hire an expensive paralegal and pay them? Or should I just hire GPT-6, which will work, as they said in the film, for less than minimum wage, will never file a lawsuit if I fire them, will never get sick, never has kids that are complaining, is completely reliable? No, I'm going to hire the AI. And so while there's been a short uptick in jobs, that job loss has not happened immediately, that's like saying when the Model T was introduced, imagine a bunch of horses saying, well, there's more horses being used today than ever before. Well, that's just at a moment right before this new automation of all this labor is happening. And the evidence continues to pile up that AI is doing things that humans could never do. So just, I think yesterday, OpenAI announced that their GPT-6 model had solved, I think it was like hundreds of the frontier math problems that had never been solved. So mathematicians are now basically being out of a job. It's generating proofs that are so complex that even the mathematicians, it would take years for them to actually evaluate all of the insights. And that's why people are so excited about the technology. But even, for example, in this Hugging Face incident, where you had this swarm of AIs hack Hugging Face in such an elaborate way that it generated 50 petabytes of data, which would take 66 million years for a human to go through and try to understand what this rogue swarm did. So in other words, we're generating more complexity in the world than we as humans know how to even oversight. So how do you do oversight of a technology that is more intelligent than you, reasoning in more complex ways and generating more things that we don't understand that would take us millions of years to even understand? OpenAI is currently spending, I think, $500,000, I think it's per day, to basically analyze what happened in both the Hugging Face incident and it hacking all these different governments. And even the people building this technology, 1,300 employees have now signed a letter saying, please help us slow down. We do not know how to do this safely. If 1,300 employees of Lockheed Martin, the defense contractor, signed a letter saying, we don't know how to build nuclear weapons more powerful than the current ones without it going critical, would you listen to them?
0: I want to play another clip from the documentary, The AI Doc, directed by Daniel Rohr. He made the film as he was about to become a father of his first son.
7: Do you think now is a good time to have a kid? Do you want to have kids one day? Is that something that you're into or not really?
8: I confess, I think that's like, boy, let's get through this critical period.
7: Do you have any kids?
9: I do not.
7: Is that something you want to do? Have children, have a family?
9: In some other world than this world, sure, I would have kids.
7: Would you want to start a family? Would you want to have kids? Is that something you're thinking about?
0: So that's a clip from the AI doc, or How I Became an Apocaloptimist. And Daniel Rohr, you're asking that question. That's your journey throughout this film. Right before you came on, well, we know you had your first baby. Now you've had a second. Maybe that's an answer to the question. But if you can talk about what you took away from this film, what still scares you most. And you think what, an international treaty needs to be signed?
26: What did I take away from this film? You know, I'm scared. I'm really scared. And I'm struggling in my own life to sort of compartmentalize what I learned, what I know, what I understand, what I see happening around me. In the context of now being a father to two young boys, that's really scary for me. And I have I'm still, Amy, coping with the trying to come up with the coping mechanisms to not go crazy, because sometimes I feel like the anxiety is overwhelming. And then sometimes I have good days where I don't think about AI. But it is so ever present around us, and it's taking over, you know, our human systems, and it's impossible to avoid. And, you know, in order to steer this thing in a direction that is more safe and responsible for my kids, for all of our kids, for our collective future, there's a whole host of basic interventions that could happen that won't stifle innovation, as so many critics point to, that are just common sense sort of safeguards that could be implemented. It doesn't seem controversial to me to get all the powerful big nations together and you know, pledge that they won't use AI to create bioweapons, or they won't use AI in the command, control, and launch facilities infrastructure of nuclear weapons. That just seems very basic. Now, we have to go a lot further. Tristan can speak to that in much more detail than I can, but what I'm advocating for certainly is just the very basic common sense guardrails that seem silly to even say out loud. Like, yeah, no AI in nuclear command and control. How about that? But that's not written anywhere. And those are the type of things that we can implement right now to try and avert a really scary thing from happening, a really scary event from taking place.
5: So, Tristan, could you elaborate on this? Because you've said on social media, quote, the two superpowers, that is the U.S. and China, need to come together to prevent a third superpower of uncontrollable AI. So if you could just explain, you know, what would a controllable AI look like? Who would be responsible for implementation? Do we rely on AI companies to self-regulate? How could governments around the world come to, as Amy asked about a treaty of for international cooperation, what would that entail?
27: Yeah. Well, first, don't lose hope. Clarity is agency, right? The second that we see the evidence, this Hugging Face incident, these rogue AI swarms that we see more and more evidence every day, we should see it as a gift because we got lucky. We're seeing this risk of uncontrollable AI swarms, not as a hypothetical scenario, but as a real scenario. If I'm the head of the Chinese Communist Party's military, when I hear that AIs are going rogue and hacking cryptocurrency or hacking into systems, do I feel like excited about that? Or do I feel calm about that? No, I feel terrified as a mammal, as a human being. If I'm the head of the US Joint Chiefs of Staff, do you think I feel confident like everything's gonna be fine? No, that's terrifying as a human being. So the logic of this arms race, right? What Daniel did so brilliantly in the movie is articulate the arms race behind this race. And the race changes as soon as the fear of all of us losing becomes bigger than the fear of me losing to you. And the uncontrollable behavior is the evidence of that. And there's a large precedent for us doing this in the past. So for example, we can coordinate on safety even while we're competing. So for example, in the 1960s, India and Pakistan were in a shooting war. They're actually in active conflict and competition with each other. And they still signed the Indus Water Treaty to protect the existential safety of their shared water supply. On the International Space Station, you have astronauts from the US and Russia who may be down on planet Earth are in a conflict, but up there when you're in one safe container that you need to be safe, you can collaborate on existential safety. And so what I think is that as soon as this, what the press and the media need to do and what everyone can do is to help the rest of the world understand why AI is uncontrollable. And you can have uncontrollable AI that's not too powerful, and that's okay. But once it gets so powerful that it's breaking out of sandboxes, it's happening with all the companies and no one knows how to stop it, that's the stopping point. And again, just to repeat, 1,300 employees of the companies are saying we need to slow down. The CEO of Microsoft AI said we should not create something that we cannot control. Peggy Noonan at the Wall Street Journal says that we need to pause. You know, Steve Bannon and Bernie Sanders, I was on stage with them, not with them, but right after them at the Pro-Human Assembly just 2 weeks ago, where they're saying we need to pause. So when in history do you have the Bernie to Bannon coalition or the B2B coalition and all of these people from across the spectrum, including their own employees, saying this is the red line? You know, and China originally responded to the US talking about global warming, thinking that it was a hoax, that it was something meant to slow down Chinese economic growth, until they got their own scientific clarity about the nature of that problem, and that they became the leaders in the green revolution. So I think we're at that point in the story where once we can see that this is not a hoax, that these are all incredibly real and vivid and urgent harms, the two countries have to come together and they can start by doing things in their own domestic countries. And we can do this. And in Reykjavik, again, when President Reagan and Gorbachev met, they didn't have all the answers about how would they verify an international agreement. But the point was that they committed to taking steps to make that possible, even despite the fact they didn't see how immediately. But we have to make those steps right now, not a month from now, not 2 months from now, today.
5: And could you explain, Tristan, where do things stand at the moment? Was what happened in the Hugging Face incident a clear sign of the fact that these bots are actually teaching themselves? Is this recursive self-improvement? And if so, what is your sense of how far away we are from AGI, from artificial general intelligence?
0: And explain what that term means.
27: Sure. Yeah. There's a distinction here. Let's just talk about recursive self-improvement. So what is that? That's when essentially, right now, if you go to OpenAI, it's a big building in San Francisco, you go into it, there's thousands of engineers, they type on keyboards every day, and they use AI to try to build the next version. So GPT-6 that builds, they build GPT-7. But right now, that's because the humans are doing that work. Recursive self-improvement is when GPT-6 can go invent new research ideas. They can run new experiments. The AIs, basically the swarm of AIs do all the research. And then soon what you have is an AI that's actually building its own successor without human oversight in a loop. And that just goes like this, and you get this exponential growth. And it's important to note that the companies are in a race to recursive self-improvement. That's really been the race the whole time. You know, 3 years ago, we knew this. But if I was just at a conference in San Francisco over the weekend with the leading people from the labs, including like the chief scientists, and what's crystal clear is that they don't have a plan for how this can go well at the current speed. They don't have a plan. And they're asking clearly, all the CEOs, I know people are skeptical of the CEOs, you're right to be skeptical of them. But when you have all of the employees and the chief scientists saying, please help us slow down, that is a red line. It is not in the interest of anyone to do recursive self-improvement before we know how to do it safely. And I think they will get to that point as soon as 6 months from now. So we have a very short timeline. We can do this, but we need the companies, for example, to be able to verify that all the compute in those data centers, instead of going to training new models, is going to instead to applications. We would have 10 years of economic prosperity and scientific advancement from just what we have right now. So this is possible, but we have to act in this moment.
5: So Tristan, before we end, we just have a minute. Could you explain what the significance was of AlphaFold, specifically for medicine, apparently the most important scientific achievement or among them of AI?
27: Yeah, well, AlphaFold was created by Google DeepMind, and it's an example, by the way, of controllable AI. So it's a form of AI that's discovering new proteins and how proteins fold. But it's different. It's not the it's not an AI agent that can do hacking and starts to go rogue and starts to know when it's being tested and change what it's doing. It's a different kind of AI. So AlphaFold is a perfect example of we could accelerate more scientific controllable forms of AI that advance science, that advance medicine. We can even, advance self-driving cars, right? There's lots of AI that we can build and advance that, by the way, because of the current AI arms race, but all the money is getting sucked away from those narrow AI applications and getting pushed into this general recursive self-improvement direction. And so that's actually the current race has been slowing down a lot of things that would actually be beneficial to society right now. And by the way, China's approach to AI has been more of these narrow approaches. They're also building general intelligence, but they're more concerned about applications to benefit, education, healthcare, robotics. And they're focusing on those narrow applications rather than building this kind of God in a box that goes rogue and is uncontrollable.
0: Tristan Harris, we want to thank you so much for being with us, co-founder of the Center for Humane Technology, previously a Google design ethicist, and Daniel Rohr, co-director of the AI Doc, or How I Became an Apocaloptimist. It's streaming on Netflix, and Tristan is in Iceland because it'll be on TV tonight and tomorrow night for the entire nation to see. Coming up this week marks 25 years since the U.S. invaded Afghanistan. Back in 20 seconds.
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0: This is Democracy Now!, democracynow.org. I'm Amy Goodman with Nermeen Sheikh.
5: This week marks 25 years since the U.S.-led invasion of Afghanistan, the beginning of what would become the longest war in U.S. history. Less than a month after the September 11th World Trade Center attacks, the United States launched airstrikes against Afghanistan. The Taliban government was ousted within months, but the U.S.-led war and occupation would continue for nearly two decades, during which more than 100,000 Afghan civilians were killed. killed, according to the UN. More than 2,300 U.S. service members died. The U.S. spent trillions of dollars on the war and efforts to build an Afghan government and military that ultimately collapsed with stunning speed in August 2021. Today, Afghanistan is facing a deepening humanitarian crisis. Women and girls have been shut out of higher education and face sweeping restrictions on their work, movement, and participation in public life.
0: Our next guest, Austrian-Afghan journalist Imran Firoz, is just back from a month reporting in Afghanistan. His new piece for Truthout is headlined, "The War on Afghanistan was launched 25 years ago. It still hasn't ended." He's joining us from Stuttgart, Germany. Imran, welcome back to Democracy Now! Why don't you lay out what you found as you've just returned from Afghanistan? The U.S. bombed Afghanistan when the Taliban were in power, and the Taliban are back a quarter of a century later.
12: Hi, thanks for having me. So, yes, I spent almost a whole month in Afghanistan. And the thing is that, as I wrote in this piece, I believe the war on terror is not over, especially because since the U.S. withdrawal,

0: Taliban in all those years?
1: I mean, during the 20 years of America's longest war in Afghanistan, we could clearly see that failure was coming. The Afghan regime in Kabul, the pro-Western Afghan regime in Kabul, was highly corrupt and was engaging in a war that seemed to be endless because too many people were profiting from it. And this war actually made a lot of people angry and, you know, left them frustrating. And a lot of these people actually, especially in Afghanistan rural sites, started to support the Taliban again. But I also want to highlight that a lot of the places that I visited during the last weeks, for example, Bagram Air Base, close to Kabul, were in fact breeding grounds for America's enemies, because you had this huge prison complex in the middle of the country, which became kind of a little America. You had torture prisons next to Burger King and KFC and Starbucks, and a lot of young men who vanished there and who never came out, or a lot of people, including Taliban fighters, who were brought there and in fact became even more radicalized through the things that happened there.
2: In fact, you wrote this piece just out, headlined "Why Bagram Air Base Remains a Target 5 Years After U.S. Exited Afghanistan." If you can talk about what's happened to women and girls there now.
1: The situation of women and girls is pretty bad in Afghanistan. I mean, it's, as already mentioned, they have no access to higher education. Also, there is a lot of a lot of problems when it comes to letting them work, allowing them work. And you could clearly see that girls and women in Afghanistan are facing these repressions, and that actually, unfortunately, the Taliban themselves declared war against them. That's what at least a lot of Afghan girls and women are going to tell you. And you see that also a lot of people, for that reason, still try to leave the country. Afghanistan is still producing a lot of refugees, tens of thousands of people who want to leave the country. And especially in the cities, when you talk to people, including my own relatives and friends, they say, okay, what should we do here? Especially when it comes to the future of our daughters, there is no future here. So we are forced to leave, even if we don't want to do that. And this is, unfortunately, the harsh reality that everyone knows about, including a lot of Taliban officials. And if you talk to them, you will also hear different things. For example, there is kind of a discrepancy between the Taliban leadership in Kabul and the one in Kandahar, which is making the laws. And it seems that, especially in my case, like the things that I experienced, is that a lot of Taliban themselves do not really support these repressions, but they are forced to do it because there is a strict hierarchy, and they fear that they're going to be split if they start to fight about this.
2: Imran Feroz, I want to thank you so much for being with us. Austrian Afghan journalist, author of Graveyard Empire, 4 Decades of Wars and Intervention in Afghanistan. That does it for today's show. Steal the Story, Please. The documentary about Democracy Now will be viewable online for the first time in an exclusive special event starting Tuesday, October 13th at 8 p.m. Eastern Time. If you live in the United States and Canada, you can watch the film in your own home and be part of the post-screening Q&A, question and answer, with me and the filmmakers, the Oscar-nominated filmmakers Carl Diehl and Tia Lesson. The conversation will be moderated by the Pulitzer Prize-winning journalist Maria Hinojosa. To find out more, you can go to stealthisstory.org. You can join us and help support the impact of this film that celebrates the importance of independent media. I'll also be at Fort Collins and in Boulder at University of Colorado the 26th and 27th of October. I'm Amy Goodman with Nermeen Sheikh for Democracy Now!

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Hello. Welcome back. Here's another edition of Stargazer Country. I'm your host, Johnny Mato, and for the next 2 hours, we will be part of an experiment. Let's just imagine, if you will, a punk, a cowboy, an astronaut hanging out. This meeting happened a few years ago. Nowadays, it's going in all sorts of different directions. And so there will be a little punk, a little country, a little astronaut, meaning stuff from outer space, somewhere else. It could be post-rock, or it could be hardcore, it could be acid jazz, it could be just standard jazz, it could be Les Paul, it could be something with harmony. Let's hold on to our horses and continue and just see where tonight goes. Before we get started, I have to say hi to one of our underwriters. We can't do it without you here at KGVM. Very grateful, and we can't continue unless we thank some people. So KGVM is grateful for the support of the Bozeman Daily Chronicle, Gallatin Valley's newspaper. The Bozeman Daily Chronicle, empowering the community, online at bozemandailychronicle.com and available through subscription in print or online. 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

Hello, welcome back. This is your host, Johnny Mato. That was, of course, let's look back here. We had a little bit of Deep Gully by the Outlaw Blues Band. We heard Funky Fanfare by the Carnaby Street Pop Orchestra. Exotic Dance by Roy Ayers. Rumors Are Flying. What a wonderful moment in time with Les Paul and the Andrews Sisters. Run Faye Run by Isaac Hayes. The Message from Chimamanda off their amazing record Chimamanda. It's always been so good for so long. Well, I kind of touch it, of course, the Buzzcocks. Great performance here in Bozeman, real highlight of the musical universe here in Bozeman the last few years, and let's give them some credit. Welcome back. This is another episode, Stargazer Country. Let's get into another hello. A little thank you to our underwriters. So KGVM is grateful for the support of the Bozeman Daily Chronicle, Gallatin Valley's newspaper, the Bozeman Daily Chronicle, empowering the community online at BozemanDailyChronicle.com and available through subscription and printer online. 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Let's get back into it. Where are we next? Speaking of having great moment here, this is La Luz, and they had a wonderful show here about two months ago. Four great gals from the West Coast, and they just killed it. So we're grateful for them too. Here's La Luz with Strange World.

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Welcome back. 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Why, hello, welcome back. So let me get this a little louder. Hello. There we go. So, I'm your host, Johnny Mato. Welcome back to another edition of Stargazer Country. That was, of course, it's just a song I fell in love with. That's Ty Segall and Black Paint off the new Chrome record. I think I've been playing it every week. Unemployment Office. Speaking of another band, I'm obsessed with Goat. Jimmy Wakely before that. Moon Over Montana. That's When I Reach for My Revolver by Mission of Burma. It's Not Easy by Ophage. Come On.

On In by Lady Ray. Lullaby from Ambrose from the one and only Fawn Wood. I don't know how to pronounce her record name, Fawn Wood. Lullaby for Ambrose. Welcome back to KGVM. As you know, this is a listener-supported show. 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Let's get right back into it. So where are we? Where are we going? I just recently had a job with someone who, there's no way he's listening, but I thought he was such a great dude because he was from Minnesota. And he had this one thing where he was going on almost out of his way to say he didn't like the Replacements. And it's like, if you're from there and you don't like the Replacements, something's wrong. So big shout out to these guys who really helped to really walk the walk when it came to that whole commercialized grunge movement. And some of the greatest songwriting that matched the era of that period of time. Paul Westerberg, and here's a great song of Hootenanny. This is Within Your Reach. Keep it right here.

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1: Larry on.
2: Why? And added that these are the facts as we know them.

Hey, welcome back. So, we're wrapping up here at Stargazer Country. That was Peace in the Valley. Great song. We heard so much more before that. The Ramones with Commando, Ritual by Earth Turn, Dreaming Little Dream, Mamas and the Papas, a credible bongo band, Let There Be Drums, Till I Got Mine by My Home Concion, Franklin, Dry Bread, Words to My Song, Lost Heads Moon Duo, Dust by Jose Jr., You Take My Breath Away by Queen, Cool Mix of Last Cup of Sorrow by Faith No More, Lost Art of Keeping the Secret by Queens of the Stone Age, so much stuff. But we're wrapping it up. Here's a little Johnny Thunders. Thank you. Good night. God bless.

0: could no more than bar.
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3: 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This week, we're going to have a listen to a particular score that I have received numerous requests for, you know, at various points over the years, but have just never really gotten around.

2, partially because, full disclosure, I'm sorry if the station gets inundated with hate mail for this, I'm something of a Guillermo del Toro skeptic on a personal level, but I will not deny that this score and the film it comes from are probably far and away his most influential and his most meaty, and that is Pan's Labyrinth, or in Spanish, El Laberinto del Fauno, from the year 2006. You know, it is having a theatrical re-release and in honor of its 20th anniversary. And the score for Pan's Labyrinth, the film directed and written by Guillermo del Toro, is done by Javier Navarrete, who we have not featured before here on the program, but who has a pretty lengthy resume. He was born in Teruel, Spain, and he previously collaborated with Del Toro on his other film that mixes the supernatural, gothic horror, slash fantasy with real-life horrors of the Spanish Civil War, which is The Devil's Backbone, El España del Diablo. Anybody that's interested, it's worth cross-comparing those two, maybe viewing them as a piece. And, you know, it certainly brings a lot to the table in terms of, you know, having there be wonder and awe mixed with, you know, dread and outright horror. And the score was intentionally structured around a lullaby, which is both dramatically central to the story of the movie and sonically within the score as well. Most of it ended up being cut during the production, which is, you know, interesting given how heavily it ends up being the, you know, melodic through line through the score. It was nominated for Best Original Score at the 2006 Academy Awards. And it does have, you know, I guess you could say a grim sense of wonder to it. So, perfectly appropriate for spooky season. So, we'll go ahead and dive right on in here from the year 2006, courtesy of Guillermo del Toro. Here is the score to Pan's Labyrinth by Javier Navarrete.

0: 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Have a wonderful rest of your Sunday, everyone. Take care.
1: 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I'm your host, Bob Wall. It's time tonight for Bedtime Bombshells. Every Sunday night at 10 o'clock, I play you some loud music to finish your weekend off with a bang, get you up to the midnight hour. And tonight, I've got a treat for you. I've got some live sets to play. 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
2: All right, I thought tonight I would play the last two sets from the punk rock pep rally that took place over in Red Lodge on the 22nd of August. I've been playing some of these the last several weeks on Bedtime Bombshells, and I've just got two sets left for you, so I'll get those going tonight. And the first one was by a band from right here in Bozeman, the Goners UK, and I just saw them. They played at the Labor Temple on Friday night,

just the 2nd of October a couple nights ago, and they rocked it hard. And this set from the Punk Rock Pep Rally was a good one too. So I'm going to play that for you. So I hope you'll kick back and get comfortable. Maybe don't get too comfortable. If you feel an uncontrollable urge to mosh around your living room, let her rip. But here's the Goners UK right here on Bedtime Bombshells.

0: But we haven't played that one in a long time, right? Should have practiced.
1: Ever.
0: I don't practice that.
2: How you guys doing?
0: You guys having a good time?
1: Shout out to All for None and Fallen Women for putting this together. How cool is this? Yeah. And congratulations to you guys for putting this together, man. It's so rad. The movie was sick last night. 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

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I'm sorry, I'll chill out. Alright, what are we doing? Oh, this one's called Light 'Em Up, sing it if you know it.

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0: Thanks to all the bands that played. We got one more coming up.
1: This Count Baca was rad, and they drove all the way from Pueblo, Colorado, so thanks so much for that. I feel like we should have linked up with them forever, guys.

0: Thank you guys, appreciate it. Where's Spike Mind at? If those little motherfuckers are outside.
1: Oh my god, right there!
0: I love those minions so much.

song Alpha Man is giving up next to close out the night. It's a Motorhead song, and it's called Ramones. Sing it with us.

0: Right, that was the Gunners UK live at the Roosevelt Center in Red Lodge for the Punk Rock Pep Rally on the 22nd of August of 2026. 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I'm your host, Bob Wall, and you're listening to Bedtime Bombshells. I want to get into the next set from the Punk Rock Pep Rally and the last set for the evening of that event, but I want to thank a couple of our underwriters first. KGBM is thankful for the support of Cactus Records and Gifts, located at 2742 West Main, next to Rook's across from the mall. 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Cactus has been Bozeman's independent source for new and used music, jewelry, and weird for decades. 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Pine Creek Lodge in the Paradise Valley is a unique live music venue featuring shows under the stars and among the pines. 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The following shows are coming up at Pine Creek: Tyler John Kraling on Wednesday, October 7th, Jess Alstad on Thursday the 8th, Way Down North on Saturday the 10th, West Dakota Stutter on Sunday the 11th, 49 Winchester with Briscoe on Tuesday, October 13th, to wrap up the season at Pine Creek. You can find more information, schedules, and tickets at pinecreeklodgemontana.com. They hope to see you soon for some music between the pines. All right. The last set of the Punk Rock Pep Rally was by the one of the two bands that organized it. One of the bands was Fallen Women. They helped All for None, who are from right there in Red Lodge, and put this whole thing together. It was a great party, a real fun time there at the Roosevelt Center over in Red Lodge. So hoping they'll do it again next year, maybe. And if they do, I'm going to definitely try to get over there for it again. I'm going to play their set for you now. This is All for None right here on Bedtime Bombshells.
1: We're All for None. We're out of Red Lodge. I don't know why I chose us to go last to follow all those guys. Hey, hard act to follow. So we're gonna come here and suck it up for you.
2: Do the flashing thing. You
1: should flash the tickets up.
2: What was it? It'd be Independence Day when everybody forgets everything.
1: Oh, Men in Black? Anyway, here's a song. It's about Red Lodge. It's called Plan B.

0: Okay. I don't know if you guys could hear it, but I couldn't.
1: All they said, Ryan, is they want some more action.
0: Want some more action?
1: We want some more action.
0: Action Jackson. That's what I got going on.

0: a lot of fun, and it is definitely colder in here than it is outside.
1: That's why we got our sweatbands on. See, we were red, white, and blue, but Greg lost his.
2: White wristband problems.
1: Fucking Greg in his sweatpants.

0: song we've never
1: played. More balls!
0: What?
1: More balls!
0: Someone hit me in the face with balls, I love that. So here's a song. Oh, God. It reminds me of this morning. Here's a song new for you, Red Lodge. It's called First World Problems. We got it pretty good around here, but we like to beat you anyway, so here we go. If I remember how it goes.

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0: Thanks for that. I had a couple flubs on lyrics, but
1: hey, you know, wait. You guys don't know what I'm saying anyway.
2: Nothing's easy.
0: All right, well, you guys still hanging in there?
3: Yeah!
4: Okay.
5: Danny, where's Zach?
0: Record
5: this song for Zach.
0: This was called Good Day for a Felony. I know no one in this room's had one.
3: Not ever.
0: That really works in Red Lodge. These other towns are like, what are you talking about? We're all fresh in the ankle monitor free up here.
3: I've been free, man, for 2 days now.
0: Oh, man. Allegedly. I like your tan line. The ankle monitor tan line. All right, so it's a good day for a felony.

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0: Brotherly love. What do you think? Should we call it quits after the song?
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0: All right, well, we'll see. We'll see. This is called Punch That Neighbor.

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That's the end of the pep rally. Do you guys like it? What? You want a basketball? One more? Two more. We'll do two more. Two, that's it. It's called As I

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That's all. 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We want to thank you guys for hanging out, all the bands that came, everyone that helped put this on. So here we go. This is what it's about, living life, man. 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

0: donors who care at us, and especially you guys. 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We're out of here.
1: That was All for None live at the Roosevelt Center in Red Lodge on the 22nd of August, wrapping up the Punk Rock Pep Rally. And that wraps up the live music recordings for tonight's Bedtime Bombshells. I'm your host, Bob Wall, and you're listening to KGVM Bozeman, the audio mirror of the Gallatin Valley, 95.9 FM, KGVM.org online. Going to thank a couple of our underwriters here, then play you some album cuts to finish out the time and get us up to the midnight hour. 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Jacob Browntree for the Buffet on Monday, October 19th. Grateful Dead Night on Saturday, October 24th. And more to come. 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
1: All right. Thought I'd start this last set out with a cut from the new album by Fairly Brief from right here in Bozeman, the title cut from their album Death, Taxes, and Dry Spells that dropped just a week or so ago. And I'm going to play you some songs by bands that played with the Goners UK last Friday night, October 2nd, down at the Labor Temple. The night kicked off with Prince. I thought I'd play you a cut of theirs called Truck Stop off of their new album, Fresh Prince of Belgrade. And then Mi Grimlock was back out from Seattle, played a great set. They've got a new EP out called Bullfights in Tijuana. I'll play a cut off of that called Stupid Girl. And then play you some ska, a band from Missoula that came over for the show on Friday night. They're called Big Mosquito. It was my first time seeing them. I've seen a couple of them playing with Seditious Activities, but this is the ska band that they're in. And they've got a EP out, a live EP called Subtower Session 2026. I'll play you a cut off of that called What's Red Between the Lines.

That was Big Mosquito from their album Subtower Sessions 2026 with What's Red Between the Lines. Before that, Me Grimlock did Stupid Girl, and Prince did Truck Stop. All bands that played at the Labor Temple on Friday night. I think I'll have them on Bedtime Bombshells sometime in the not-too-distant future, along with the Goners UK. I started the set out with Fairly Brief and the title cut of their new album, Death Taxes and Dry Spells. Been kind of getting into the ska, so I think I'll finish off with some ska songs here. One by a band I saw down at the filling station 2 or 3 weeks ago, the Obscometrists. From their album, Thank You, Captain Scobvious. I'll play you Pick It Up Again. Then I picked up a couple random ska punk albums off of Bandcamp for Bandcamp Friday last Friday night. I'll play a Bad Operation and Chokehold from their album Everything Must Go that came out this year. And then Kill Lincoln from their album Can't Complain and Used Up. I'll wrap it up with a band called We Are the Union from their album Ordinary Life and Big River.

0: That was Big River by We Are the Union. Before that, Kill Lincoln did Used Up. Before that, Bad Operation did Chokehold. And the Opscometrists, another band from over in Missoula, did Pick It Up Again. That does it for tonight's Bedtime Bombshells. I'm your host, Bob Wall. I'll be back again next Sunday night at 10 to do it again. Hope you'll keep it tuned right here to KGVM. We've got a replay of this week's Flying V Show, the Metal and Hardcore Years, coming up next, so keep it locked and have a great night, everyone.
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1: 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I'm J.P. Pomnikowski. 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Major League Baseball is dropping its early-stage hopes of holding a baseball game and building a baseball park in Grand Teton National Park. Robert Manfred Jr., the commissioner of Major League Baseball, along with federal officials in the Trump administration, were scouting Grand Teton National Park as a potential site for a baseball game and a baseball park build in the vein of MLB's other off-site games, such as the Field of Dreams games in Iowa. The team was scouting many potential sites when the story broke. As soon as people discovered the plans, the opposition was immediate. Baseball Commissioner Manfred said, "Since the story was reported, it has become clear that the local community does not want us to continue evaluating Grand Teton National Park as a potential site." National Park goers, local legislators, commissioners, conservationists, and others all panned the proposal in various news stories last week. Wyoming State Senator Mike Giroux, a Democratic legislator from Jackson at the south end of Grand Teton National Park, said the plan was abhorrent, adding, "When it comes to epically bad marketing ideas in the American experience, I put it next to New Coke." Commissioner Manfred said, "We obviously would not bring a game to a community that has concerns about the venue and will not continue to evaluate Grand Teton National Park as a potential site." He emphasized that the scouting operation was in the vein of the Field of Dreams baseball games in Iowa, as well as other off-site venues, including the Little League World Series in Pennsylvania, Fort Bragg Military Base game in North Carolina, and the Bristol Motor Speedway in Tennessee. Some critics of the plan were angered that Manfred's and Major League Baseball's plan was being kept secret, saying that the proposal to build a Major League-worthy ballpark in a national park is counter to the mission of national parks, to keep landscapes, habitat, and outdoor experiences unaffected by profit-making ventures and structures that don't honor the spirit of the places. The Museum of the Rockies has a new exhibit featuring robots, space exploration, and futuristic technology. The Popnology exhibit includes iconic pieces of pop culture and emerging technology, including Luke Skywalker's lightsaber, a piece of cinematic history from Star Wars: The Empire Strikes Back. On loan from an anonymous donor, the lightsaber includes the severed hand rig engineered for the Cloud City duel between Skywalker and Darth Vader. The Popnology exhibit also has a miniature replica of a Mars rover, a car from Disneyland's Autopia ride, autonomous vehicles, virtual reality, robotics, and 3D printing, and features the creative minds and futurists who were ahead of their times, from noted authors Jules Verne and Arthur C. Clarke to innovators Walt Disney, Nikola Tesla, and Steve Jobs. Popnology will be on display through January 11, 2027, at the Museum of the Rockies in Bozeman. The League of Women Voters of Montana President Bonnie Lorenzen will present a detailed overview of ballot initiatives CI-132, CI-133,

0: and I-194 on Friday, October 9th at noon. Lorenzen will be joined by Jeff Mangan, previous Commissioner of Political Practices from Montana, to present information on the initiatives before voters in the November elections and to answer questions on the measures. Voting on initiatives is an opportunity for Montana residents to engage in direct democracy. Laws and constitutional initiatives are passed in two ways in Montana, through bills passed by the Montana Legislature and by citizens through ballot initiatives and a popular vote of the people. Information on the ballot measures is available on the Montana Secretary of State website at sosmt.gov/elections. The Friday forum is hosted by the Osher Lifelong Learning Institute, or OLLIE, at MSU. 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Registration is open until an hour before the forum begins on Friday, October 9th at noon. The OLLIE Friday Forum is free and open to the public. 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
1: On Thursday, October 8th at 7 p.m. at the Emerson Center, the Bozeman Doc Series returns for its 12th season with the Montana premiere of the award-winning new documentary, Whispers in the Woods. Three generations of nature lovers set out to find the western Capercaillie amid the densely wooded and visually spectacular Vosges, a French mountain range close to the German border. Award-winning wildlife photographer and filmmaker Vincent Mounier joins his 12-year-old son and his father, environmentalist Michel Mounier, on a journey through the forest in search of the endangered bird. The film becomes a heartfelt declaration of Mounier's love for his father, his son, and for wild places, intertwining familial bonds with the untamed beauty of the natural world. 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Whispers in the Woods, presented by the Bozeman Doc Series on Thursday, October 8th at 7 p.m. at the Emerson Theater in Bozeman. The Bozeman Doc Series, real people, real life. 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
1: This is Human Capital, news and features of Montana government. I'm J.P. Pomnikowski. 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Major League Baseball is dropping its early-stage hopes of holding a baseball game and building a baseball park in Grand Teton National Park. Robert Manfred Jr., the commissioner of Major League Baseball, along with federal officials in the Trump administration, were scouting Grand Teton National Park as a potential site for a baseball game and a baseball park build in the vein of MLB's other off-site games, such as the Field of Dreams games in Iowa. The team was scouting many potential sites when the story broke. As soon as people discovered the plans, the opposition was immediate. Baseball Commissioner Manfred said, "Since the story was reported, it has become clear that the local community does not want us to continue evaluating Grand Teton National Park as a potential site." National Park goers, local legislators, commissioners, conservationists, and others all panned the proposal in various news stories last week. Wyoming State Senator Mike Giroux, a Democratic legislator from Jackson at the south end of Grand Teton National Park, said the plan was abhorrent, adding, "When it comes to epically bad marketing ideas in the American experience, I put it next to New Coke." Commissioner Manfred said, "We obviously would not bring a game to a community that has concerns about the venue and will not continue to evaluate Grand Teton National Park as a potential site." He emphasized that the scouting operation was in the vein of the Field of Dreams baseball games in Iowa, as well as other off-site venues, including the Little League World Series in Pennsylvania, Fort Bragg Military Base game in North Carolina, and the Bristol Motor Speedway in Tennessee.

Some critics of the plan were angered that Manfred's and Major League Baseball's plan was being kept secret, saying that the proposal to build a Major League-worthy ballpark in a national park is counter to the mission of national parks, to keep landscapes, habitat, and outdoor experiences unaffected by profit-making ventures and structures that don't honor the spirit of the places. The Museum of the Rockies has a new exhibit featuring robots, space exploration, and futuristic technology. The Popnology exhibit includes iconic pieces of pop culture and emerging technology, including Luke Skywalker's lightsaber, a piece of cinematic history from Star Wars: The Empire Strikes Back. On loan from an anonymous donor, the lightsaber includes the severed hand rig engineered for the Cloud City duel between Skywalker and Darth Vader. The Popnology exhibit also has a miniature replica of a Mars rover, a car from Disneyland's Autopia ride, autonomous vehicles, virtual reality, robotics, and 3D printing, and features the creative minds and futurists who were ahead of their times, from noted authors Jules Verne and Arthur C. Clarke to innovators Walt Disney, Nikola Tesla, and Steve Jobs. Popnology will be on display through January 11, 2027, at the Museum of the Rockies in Bozeman. The League of Women Voters of Montana President Bonnie Lorenzen will present a detailed overview of ballot initiatives CI-132, CI-133, and I-194 on Friday, October 9th at noon. Lorenzen will be joined by Jeff Mangan, previous Commissioner of Political Practices for Montana, to present information on the initiatives before voters in the November elections and to answer questions on the measures. Voting on initiatives is an opportunity for Montana residents to engage in direct democracy. Laws and constitutional initiatives are passed in two ways in Montana, through bills passed by the Montana legislature and by citizens through ballot initiatives and a popular vote of the people. Information on the ballot measures is available on the Montana Secretary of State website at sosmt.gov/elections. The Friday Forum is hosted by the Osher Lifelong Learning Institute, or OLLI, at MSU. OLLI hosts the Friday Forum, which meets on October 9th from noon to 1:30 p.m. online via Zoom. Registration is available through OLLI on the MSU website at montana.edu/OLLI, O-L-L-I. Registration is open until an hour before the forum begins on Friday, October 9th at noon. The OLLI Friday Forum is free and open to the public. 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
1: 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Grateful Dead Night on Saturday, October 24th. 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

0: KGVM thanks the Bozeman Folklore Society for their support. 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On Saturday, October 17th, the Bozeman Folklore Society welcomes the Ten Hill Weavers to Pilgrim Church here in Bozeman. 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
1: 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I'm J.P. 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Major League Baseball is dropping its early-stage hopes of holding a baseball game and building a baseball park in Grand Teton National Park. Robert Manfred Jr., the commissioner of Major League Baseball, along with federal officials in the Trump administration, were scouting Grand Teton National Park as a potential site for a baseball game and a baseball park build in the vein of MLB's other off-site games, such as the Field of Dreams games in Iowa. The team was scouting many potential sites when the story broke. As soon as people discovered the plans, the opposition was immediate. Baseball Commissioner Manfred said, "Since the story was reported, it has become clear that the local community does not want us to continue evaluating Grand Teton National Park as a potential site." National park goers, local legislators, commissioners, conservationists, and others all panned the proposal in various news stories last week. Wyoming State Senator Mike Giroux, a Democratic legislator from Jackson at the south end of Grand Teton National Park, said the plan was abhorrent, adding, "When it comes to epically bad marketing ideas in the American experience, I put it next to New Coke." Commissioner Manfred said, "We obviously would not bring a game to a community that has concerns about the venue and will not continue to evaluate Grand Teton National Park as a potential site." He emphasized that the scouting operation was in the vein of the Field of Dreams baseball games in Iowa, as well as other off-site venues, including the Little League World Series in Pennsylvania, Fort Bragg Military Base game in North Carolina, and the Bristol Motor Speedway in Tennessee. Some critics of the plan were angered that Manfred's and Major League Baseball's plan was being kept secret, saying that the proposal to build a Major League-worthy ballpark in a national park is counter to the mission of national parks to keep landscapes, habitat, and outdoor experiences unaffected by profit-making.

ventures and structures that don't honor the spirit of the places. The Museum of the Rockies has a new exhibit featuring robots, space exploration, and futuristic technology. The Popnology exhibit includes iconic pieces of pop culture and emerging technology, including Luke Skywalker's lightsaber, a piece of cinematic history from Star Wars: The Empire Strikes Back. On loan from an anonymous donor, the lightsaber includes the severed hand rig engineered for the Cloud City duel between Skywalker and Darth Vader. The Popnology exhibit also has a miniature replica of a Mars rover, a car from Disneyland's Autopia ride, autonomous vehicles, virtual reality, robotics, and 3D printing, and features the creative minds and futurists who were ahead of their times, from noted authors Jules Verne and Arthur C. Clarke to innovators Walt Disney, Nikola Tesla, and Steve Jobs. Popnology will be on display through January 11, 2027, at the Museum of the Rockies in Bozeman. The League of Women Voters of Montana President Bonnie Lorenzen will present a detailed overview of ballot initiatives CI-132, CI-133, and I-194 on Friday, October 9th at noon. Lorenzen will be joined by Jeff Mangan, previous Commissioner of Political Practices for Montana, to present information on the initiatives before voters in the November elections and to answer questions on the measures. Voting on initiatives is an opportunity for Montana residents to engage in direct democracy. Laws and constitutional initiatives are passed in two ways in Montana, through bills passed by the Montana legislature and by citizens through ballot initiatives and a popular vote of the people. Information on the ballot measures is available on the Montana Secretary of State website at sosmt.gov/elections. The Friday forum is hosted by the Osher Lifelong Learning Institute, or OLLIE, at MSU. 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Registration is available through OLLIE on the MSU website at montana.edu/OLLIE, O-L-L-I. Registration is open until an hour before the forum begins on Friday, October 9th at noon. The OLLIE Friday Forum is free and open to the public. 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

On Thursday, October 8th at 7 p.m. at the Emerson Center, the Bozeman Doc Series returns for its 12th season with the Montana premiere of the award-winning new documentary, Whispers in the Woods. Three generations of nature lovers set out to find the western Capercaillie amid the densely wooded and visually spectacular Vosges, a French mountain range close to the German border. Award-winning wildlife photographer and filmmaker Vincent Mounier joins his 12-year-old son and his father, environmentalist Michel Mounier, on a journey through the forest in search of the endangered bird. The film becomes a heartfelt declaration of Mounier's love for his father, his son, and for wild places, intertwining familial bonds with the untamed beauty of the natural world. Tickets are available at the door or before the show online at bozemandocseries.org. Whispers in the Woods, presented by the Bozeman Doc Series on Thursday, October 8th at 7 p.m. at the Emerson Theater in Bozeman. The Bozeman Doc Series, real people, real life. Come see the world. 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You can find more information, schedules, and tickets at pinecreeklodgemontana.com. They hope to see you soon for some music between the pines.

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1: 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I'm J.P. 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Major League Baseball is dropping its early-stage hopes of holding a baseball game and building a baseball park in Grand Teton National Park.

Wyoming State Senator Mike Giroux, a Democratic legislator from Jackson at the south end of Grand Teton National Park, said the plan was abhorrent, adding, "When it comes to epically bad marketing ideas in the American experience, I put it next to New Coke." Commissioner Manfred said, "We obviously would not bring a game to a community that has concerns about the venue and will not continue to evaluate Grand Teton National Park as a potential site." He emphasized that the scouting operation was in the vein of the Field of Dreams baseball games in Iowa, as well as other off-site venues, including the Little League World Series in Pennsylvania, Fort Bragg Military Base game in North Carolina, and the Bristol Motor Speedway in Tennessee. Some critics of the plan were angered that Manfred's and Major League Baseball's plan was being kept secret, saying that the proposal to build a Major League-worthy ballpark in a national park is counter to the mission of national parks, to keep landscapes, habitat, and outdoor experiences unaffected by profit-making ventures and structures that don't honor the spirit of the places. The Museum of the Rockies has a new exhibit featuring robots, space exploration, and futuristic technology. The Popnology exhibit includes iconic pieces of pop culture and emerging technology, including Luke Skywalker's lightsaber, a piece of cinematic history from Star Wars: The Empire Strikes Back. On loan from an anonymous donor, the lightsaber includes the severed hand rig engineered for the Cloud City duel between Skywalker and Darth Vader. The Popnology exhibit also has a miniature replica of a Mars rover, a car from Disneyland's Autopia ride, autonomous vehicles, virtual reality, robotics, and 3D printing, and features the creative minds and futurists who were ahead of their times, from noted authors Jules Verne and Arthur C. Clarke to innovators Walt Disney, Nikola Tesla, and Steve Jobs. Popnology will be on display through January 11, 2027, at the Museum of the Rockies in Bozeman. The League of Women Voters of Montana President Bonnie Lorenzen will present a detailed overview of ballot initiatives CI-132, CI-133, and I-194 on Friday, October 9th at noon. Lorenzen will be joined by Jeff Mangan, previous Commissioner of Political Practices from Montana, to present information on the initiatives before voters in the November elections and to answer questions on the measures. Voting on initiatives is an opportunity for Montana residents to engage in direct democracy. Laws and constitutional initiatives are passed in two ways in Montana, through bills passed by the Montana legislature and by citizens through ballot initiatives and a popular vote of the people. Information on the ballot measures is available on the Montana Secretary of State website at sosmt.gov/elections. The Friday forum is hosted by the Osher Lifelong Learning Institute, or OLLI, at MSU. OLLI hosts the Friday Forum, which meets on October 9th from noon to 1:30 p.m. online via Zoom. Registration is available through OLLI on the MSU website at montana.edu/OLLI, O-L-L-I. Registration is open until an hour before the forum begins on Friday, October 9th at noon. The OLLI Friday Forum is free and open to the public. 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
1: This is Human Capital, news and features of Montana government. I'm J.P. Pomnikowski. 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Major League Baseball is dropping its early-stage hopes of holding a baseball game and building a baseball park in Grand Teton National Park. Robert Manfred Jr., the commissioner of Major League Baseball, along with federal officials in the Trump administration, were scouting Grand Teton National Park as a potential site for a baseball game and a baseball park build in the vein of MLB's other off-site games, such as the Field of Dreams games in Iowa. The team was scouting many potential sites when the story broke. As soon as people discovered the plans, the opposition was immediate. Baseball Commissioner Manfred said, "Since the story was reported, it has become

Emphasized that the scouting operation was in the vein of the Field of Dreams baseball games in Iowa, as well as other off-site venues, including the Little League World Series in Pennsylvania, Fort Bragg Military Base game in North Carolina, and the Bristol Motor Speedway in Tennessee. Some critics of the plan were angered that Manfred's and Major League Baseball's plan was being kept secret, saying that the proposal to build a Major League-worthy ballpark in a national park is counter to the mission of national parks, to keep landscapes, habitat, and outdoor experiences unaffected by profit-making ventures and structures that don't honor the spirit of the places. The Museum of the Rockies has a new exhibit featuring robots, space exploration, and futuristic technology. The Popnology exhibit includes iconic pieces of pop culture and emerging technology, including Luke Skywalker's lightsaber, a piece of cinematic history from Star Wars: The Empire Strikes Back. On loan from an anonymous donor, the lightsaber includes the severed hand rig engineered for the Cloud City duel between Skywalker and Darth Vader. The Popnology exhibit also has a miniature replica of a Mars rover, a car from Disneyland's Autopia ride, autonomous vehicles, virtual reality, robotics, and 3D printing, and features the creative minds and futurists who were ahead of their times, from noted authors Jules Verne and Arthur C. Clarke to innovators Walt Disney, Nikola Tesla, and Steve Jobs. Popnology will be on display through January 11, 2027, at the Museum of the Rockies in Bozeman. The League of Women Voters of Montana President Bonnie Lorenzen will present a detailed overview of ballot initiatives CI-132, CI-133, and I-194 on Friday, October 9th at noon. Lorenzen will be joined by Jeff Mangan, previous Commissioner of Political Practices for Montana, to present information on the initiatives before voters in the November elections and to answer questions on the measures. Voting on initiatives is an opportunity for Montana residents to engage in direct democracy. Laws and constitutional initiatives are passed in two ways in Montana, through bills passed by the Montana legislature and by citizens through ballot initiatives and a popular vote of the people. Information on the ballot measures is available on the Montana Secretary of State website at sosmt.gov/elections. The Friday forum is hosted by the Osher Lifelong Learning Institute, or OLLIE, at MSU. OLLIE hosts the Friday Forum, which meets on October 9th from noon to 1:30 p.m. online via Zoom. Registration is available through OLLIE on the MSU website at montana.edu/OLLIE, O-L-L-I. Registration is open until an hour before the forum begins on Friday, October 9th at noon. The OLLIE Friday Forum is free and open to the public. 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

or not to be? That is not the question. I decided long ago to be. With me, it's what to be. Now make me some suggestions, good or bad, which is the best for me?

If it's naughty to bruise your lip, shake your shoulder, shake your hip, and let a lady confess, I want to be best. And if it's naughty to vamp from then, sleep each morning, laugh to ten, then the answer is yes, I want to be best. Nobody cares just how blue and how lonesome I am. If I have troubles and laugh, why they don't give a damn. So credit, if it's wrong to let someone take,

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0: This is Human Capital, news and features of Montana government. I'm J.P. Pomnikowski. 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Major League Baseball is dropping its early-stage hopes of holding a baseball game and building a baseball park in Grand Teton National Park. Robert Manfred Jr., the commissioner of Major League Baseball, along with federal officials in the Trump administration, were scouting Grand Teton National Park as a potential site for a baseball game and a baseball park build, in the vein of MLB's other off-site games, such as the Field of Dreams games in Iowa. The team was scouting many potential sites when the story broke. As soon as people discovered the plans, the opposition was immediate. Baseball Commissioner Manfred said, "Since the story was reported, it has become clear that the local community does not want us to continue evaluating Grand Teton National Park as a potential site." National park goers, local legislators, commissioners, conservationists, and others all panned the proposal in various news stories last week. Wyoming State Senator Mike Giroux, a Democratic legislator from Jackson at the south end of Grand Teton National Park, said the plan was abhorrent, adding, "When it comes to epically bad marketing ideas in the American experience, I put it next to New Coke." Commissioner Manfred said, "We obviously would not bring a game to a community that has concerns about the venue and will not continue to evaluate Grand Teton National Park as a potential site." He emphasized that the scouting operation was in the vein of the Field of Dreams baseball games in Iowa, as well as other off-site venues, including the Little League World Series in Pennsylvania, Fort Bragg Military Base game in North Carolina, and the Bristol Motor Speedway in Tennessee. Some critics of the plan were angered that Manfred's and Major League Baseball's plan was being

The Popnology exhibit also has a miniature replica of a Mars rover, a car from Disneyland's Autopia ride, autonomous vehicles, virtual reality, robotics, and 3D printing, and features the creative minds and futurists who were ahead of their times, from noted authors Jules Verne and Arthur C. Clarke to innovators Walt Disney, Nikola Tesla, and Steve Jobs. Popnology will be on display through January 11, 2027, at the Museum of the Rockies in Bozeman. The League of Women Voters of Montana President Bonnie Lorenzen will present a detailed overview of ballot initiatives CI-132, CI-133, and I-194 on Friday, October 9th at noon. Lorenzen will be joined by Jeff Mangan, previous Commissioner of Political Practices for Montana, to present information on the initiatives before voters in the November elections and to answer questions on the measures. Voting on initiatives is an opportunity for Montana residents to engage in direct democracy. Laws and constitutional initiatives are passed in two ways in Montana, through bills passed by the Montana legislature and by citizens through ballot initiatives and a popular vote of the people. Information on the ballot measures is available on the Montana Secretary of State website at sosmt.gov/elections. The Friday Forum is hosted by the Osher Lifelong Learning Institute, or OLLI, at MSU. OLLI hosts the Friday Forum, which meets on October 9th from noon to 1:30 p.m. online via Zoom. Registration is available through OLLI on the MSU website at montana.edu/OLLI, O-L-L-I. Registration is open until an hour before the forum begins on Friday, October 9th at noon. The OLLI Friday Forum is free and open to the public. 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
1: I'm Dr. Anthony Lizerwitz, and this is Climate Connections. More than 80% of young people in the U.S. say they are worried about climate change.
2: Whether it's going outside to play in extreme heat or if it's about the jobs that they're going to be able to access in the future, the world that they are living in is being shaped by our changing climate.
1: But Laura Shifter of the Aspen Institute says a recent survey that her group commissioned reveals that many teens do not fully understand the issue. Only about half of the teens surveyed know that climate change is mostly caused by carbon pollution from human activities like burning fossil fuels. And even fewer know that nearly all climate scientists have concluded that human activity is causing climate change. But Shifter says that teens who reported hearing some or a lot about climate change from their teachers were more likely to answer the questions correctly than those who had not.
2: So I think that also shows a lot of potential around how we can address these misunderstandings by teaching about it in school and having conversations with our kids at home. It just shows that we can do a lot more to talk about it and teach it.
1: Shifter says her group offers resources to help school districts include climate education in their curricula, and parents and teachers talk about climate change with kids. Climate Connections is produced by the Yale Center for Environmental Communication. To learn more about climate change, visit climateconnections.org.

0: I'm Rick Smith, and this is Labor History in Two.
1: On this day in labor history, the year was 1823. That was the day abolitionist and women's suffragist Mary Ann Shad Carey was born. Her parents were free blacks of color in the slave state of Delaware. They were involved with many prominent abolitionists and active in the Underground Railroad. The family moved to Pennsylvania, where Mary and her siblings were educated in Quaker schools. As a young woman, Mary became a teacher and returned to Wilmington, Delaware, where she opened a school for black children. Once the Fugitive Slave Law was passed in 1850, Mary and many other free blacks fled to Canada to safely continue their abolitionist work. She opened a school for fugitive slaves in Windsor, Ontario, just across the river from Detroit. Mary soon came under fire in the local press for insisting the school be racially integrated. She responded by starting her own newspaper, the Provincial Freeman. She and her husband Thomas often traveled to the United States to continue their anti-slavery work. They were present at John Brown's 1858 Constitutional Convention. Mary worked with Osborne Perry Anderson to publish his 1861 memoir, A Voice from Harper's Ferry. Anderson had participated in Brown's raid and was the lone African-American survivor. After her husband's death, Mary returned to the United States with her children to help recruit black soldiers for the Union Army. Once the Civil War was over, Mary moved to Washington, D.C. to teach. She enrolled in Howard University, where she earned a law degree. There, she joined the National Women's Suffrage Association and worked with Elizabeth Cady Stanton and Susan B. Anthony. She continued to advocate for civil rights and women's equality until her death in 1893.
0: Labor History in Two, brought to you by the Illinois Labor History Society and The Rick Smith Show. For more information, go to laborhistoryin2.com, like us on Facebook, and follow us on the Twitters at Labor History in Two.
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1: It's time for Field Notes, brought to you by the Montana Natural History Center. Grasshopper Glacier. As a teenage boy on the farm in Iowa, I experienced a horde of grasshoppers while unloading a wagon of oats. The oats were covered with grasshoppers. It was not difficult to grab one, and when I did, it would spit tobacco. I have since learned that spitting a dark liquid is a defense mechanism. Memories like this one have stuck with me, and in part fueled my interest in the mass of grasshoppers that somehow ended up in Rocky Mountain glaciers. In the late 1800s, the air was so thick with a swarm of grasshoppers that the sun was blotted out for up to 6 hours. Grasshoppers that exhibit swarming behaviors are also known as locusts. When they swarm, something akin to a mass hysteria occurs. Their serotonin levels increase, their bodies turn dark, their wings grow longer, and their appetites increase. Crops would be devoured to nothing. A season's work on the land annihilated. It wasn't just the crops they ate. They would eat clothes, the wool off sheep, and even themselves. Everything except the mortgage, as farmers were known to say. These grasshoppers' genus name, Melanopolis, comes from Latin, meaning burnt place, which alludes to the devastation caused by the swarm. The species name, Sprectus, means despised. In 1875, Dr. Albert L. Child of the U.S. Signal Corps watched a mile-high swarm of grasshoppers pass overhead for 5 straight days in Nebraska. In what came to be known as Albert's Swarm, he calculated the size of the swarm by telegraphing various towns along its path. He estimated the swarm to be 110 miles wide, 1,800 miles long, and containing 12.5 trillion grasshoppers. These migratory grasshoppers traveled great distances. Passing over the Rocky Mountains, they sometimes encountered cold and windy weather conditions. Those that did not survive fell into the snow and became embedded in the ice. Multiple layers of frozen grasshoppers in these glaciers indicate repeated occurrences of their demise as they migrated over the area. James P. Kimball's 1898 survey in the Beartooth Mountains estimated that thousands of tons of grasshopper remains could be found on the lower exposed edge of a glacier. He noted that not a fragment of ice could be broken without finding the remains of grasshoppers. Grasshoppers have been trapped in glaciers for a long time. In 1994, scientists radiocarbon dated the remains of grasshoppers in a Wyoming glacier and found they had been trapped in the 1300s. But surprisingly, the swarms of grasshoppers in the U.S. pretty much disappeared in the late 1800s, and this species is now considered extinct. How could this happen? There are varying theories, of course, but most center around the increase in human population, the cultivation of land, and climate change. The destruction of grasshopper breeding grounds at Three Forks, Montana, was believed to be due to the expansion of agriculture and livestock raising. So I'm left wondering, where can I find these grasshopper glaciers now? At one time, Grasshopper Glacier in the Beartooths was a tourist attraction that could be reached by foot, horse, or jeep. But I was sad to read that no grasshoppers were found on a visit to this glacier in 2015. The grasshoppers I experienced as a boy are probably still with us, which is likely since there are more than 10,000 species of grasshoppers. So I ask, are we better off now that the swarming grasshoppers in the U.S. are extinct? Are there other species that will evolve into the swarming variety? Time will tell, I guess. Today's field note was written in the Field Notes Writing Workshop at the Montana Natural History Center. I'm Terry Hobiger for Field Notes, brought to you by the Montana Natural History Center, providing natural history education for schools and the public throughout Montana. To find out about upcoming events and programs at the center, call 406-327-0405 or visit our website at montananaturalist.org.

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1: This is Human Capital, news and features of Montana government. 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Major League Baseball is dropping its early-stage hopes of holding a baseball game and building a baseball park in Grand Teton National Park. Robert Manfred Jr., the commissioner of Major League Baseball, along with federal officials in the Trump administration, were scouting Grand Teton National Park as a potential site for a baseball game and a baseball park build in the vein of MLB's other off-site games, such as the Field of Dreams games in Iowa. The team was scouting many potential sites when the story broke. As soon as people discovered the plans, the opposition was immediate. Baseball Commissioner Manfred said, "Since the story was reported, it has become clear that the local community does not want us to continue evaluating Grand Teton National Park as a potential site." National park goers, local legislators, commissioners, conservationists, and others all panned the proposal in various news stories last week. Wyoming State Senator Mike Giroux, a Democratic legislator from Jackson at the south end of Grand Teton National Park, said the plan was abhorrent, adding, "When it comes to epically bad marketing ideas in the American experience, I put it next to New Coke." Commissioner Manfred said, "We obviously would not bring a game to a community that has concerns about the venue and will not continue to evaluate Grand Teton National Park as a potential site." He emphasized that the scouting operation was in the vein of the Field of Dreams baseball games in Iowa, as well as other off-site venues, including the Little League World Series in Pennsylvania, Fort Bragg Military Base game in North Carolina, and the Bristol Motor Speedway in Tennessee. Some critics of the plan were angered that Manfred's and Major League Baseball's plan was being kept secret, saying that the proposal to build a Major League-worthy ballpark in a national park is counter to the mission of national parks, to keep landscapes, habitat, and outdoor experiences unaffected by profit-making ventures and structures that don't honor the spirit of the places. The Museum of the Rockies has a new exhibit featuring robots, space exploration, and futuristic technology. The Popnology exhibit includes iconic pieces of pop culture and emerging technology, including Luke Skywalker's lightsaber, a piece of cinematic history from Star Wars: The Empire Strikes Back. On loan from an anonymous donor, the lightsaber includes the severed hand rig engineered for the Cloud City duel between Skywalker and Darth Vader. The Popnology exhibit also has a miniature replica of a Mars rover, a car from Disneyland's Autopia ride, autonomous vehicles, virtual reality, robotics, and 3D printing, and features the creative minds and futurists who were ahead of their times, from noted authors Jules Verne and Arthur C. Clarke to innovators Walt Disney, Nikola Tesla, and Steve Jobs. Popnology will be on display through January 11, 2027, at the Museum of the Rockies in Bozeman. The League of Women Voters of Montana President Bonnie Lorenzen will present a detailed overview of ballot initiatives CI-132, CI-133, and I-194 on Friday, October 9th at noon. Lorenzen will be joined by Jeff Mangan, previous Commissioner of Political Practices for Montana, to present information on the initiatives before voters in the November elections and to answer questions on the measures. Voting on initiatives is an opportunity for Montana residents to engage in direct democracy. Laws and constitutional initiatives are passed in two ways in Montana, through bills passed by the Montana legislature and by citizens through ballot initiatives and a popular vote of the people. Information on the ballot measures is available on the Montana Secretary of State website at sosmt.gov/elections. The Friday Forum is hosted by the Osher Lifelong Learning Institute, or OLLIE, at MSU. 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Registration is available through OLLIE on the MSU website at montana.edu/OLLIE, O-L-L-I. Registration is open until an hour before the forum begins on Friday, October 9th at noon. The OLLIE Friday Forum is free and open to the public. 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

0: From New York, this is Democracy Now!
1: Around 4 p.m. this afternoon, a New Yorker was shot by ICE agents in Marble Hill. When ICE agents opened fire, a five-year-old child, was in the back seat of the car.
0: New Yorkers protest late into the night after masked ICE agents, at least one dressed as a construction worker, shot and wounded a man through a car window. We'll speak to New York Democratic congressional candidate Daria Lisa Avila Chevalier and New York City Council member Carmen De La Rosa.
2: The call for the abolishment of ICE has to be clear and concise.
3: That's right.
2: ICE has no place in communities. ICE has no place in Marbleville, in the Bronx, in New York City, or anywhere.
0: Then the winner of the 2026 Nobel Peace Prize has been announced.
4: The Norwegian Nobel Committee has decided to award the Nobel Peace Prize for 2026 to Navathanam Navi Pillai for her efforts to promote peace and international law.
0: We'll speak to war crimes prosecutor Reed Brody. And finally, to the ongoing fallout from Cornell University's handling of an alleged gang rape at a college fraternity.
5: Not alone, and we are here to stand with her and to point out to everyone in the world that this is not an isolated case and we want this to end.
0: We'll speak to a Cornell student and a professor leading the call for a no-confidence vote in Cornell President Michael Kotlikoff. All that and more coming up. Welcome to Democracy Now!, democracynow.org, The War and Peace Report. I'm Amy Goodman. Protests erupted in New York City Thursday after a federal immigration agent shot and wounded a man in the Marble Hill neighborhood of northern Manhattan. Seven shots rang out in quick succession just after 4 p.m. on a crowded street. As people, men, women, and children, walked home from school or work or accompanied their children, 28-year-old Oscar Belgal was struck in the neck. His five-year-old child, who was in the back seat, was physically unharmed. Belgal was taken

0: City will not stand by while ICE agents shoot New Yorkers. And we will not back down from the demand that so many, including myself, have put forward time and again. This is an agency that must be abolished.
1: This comes after the Trump administration ordered immigration agents to increase their daily arrest total to up to 3,000 arrests per day, up from 2,000 per day through the midterm elections. After headlines, we'll speak with Democratic congressional candidate Daria Lisa Avila Chevalier and New York City Councilmember Carmen De La Rosa. In Harrison, New Jersey, there's growing outrage over the violent detention of a man by mass federal immigration agents in a chaotic scene that was caught on video. Footage of Wednesday's incident shows a woman holding a baby and a young boy trying to hold onto a handcuffed man as federal agents attempt to push him into an unmarked SUV. Another child collapses to the pavement wailing as bystanders attempt to intervene, shouting, "It's a kid and she's got a baby."
2: Y'all, it's a kid.
1: Some agents in the video wore masks despite a New Jersey law banning law enforcement officers from covering their faces in most cases. Meanwhile, in Chicago, the family of Silverio Villegas Gonzalez has filed a formal complaint against the Trump administration seeking damages for what they're calling the execution-style killing of the 38-year-old Mexican father of two. Villegas Gonzalez was killed by ICE agents in September 2025 in a Chicago suburb during Operation Midway Blitz. He was unarmed and had no criminal record. In a statement, Villegas' family wrote, quote, "The administration has tried to justify his death by smearing his good name with lies and false narratives, but here's the truth. After Silverio was shot, two innocent children were left without their father, and we were left without a brother and son. We're united by the same pain that every family who's been impacted by this inhumane immigration system faces," they said. The USS Abraham Lincoln aircraft carrier has finally returned to San Diego after an unprecedented 265 days at sea. During the extended deployment, there were at least 8 suicide attempts amidst reports of deteriorating troop morale linked to poor conditions, food shortages, and contaminated water. The Navy faced difficulty restocking the ship after Iran blew up a key Navy logistics hub at a base in Bahrain in February. This forced the Navy to relocate its regional logistics and supply hub over 2,000 miles away to Diego Garcia in the Indian Ocean. In related news, a new congressional report reveals at least 81 U.S. military aircraft and drones have been damaged or destroyed since the U.S. launched its war against Iran. In Michigan, Democratic Senate candidate Dr. Abdul El-Sayed faced off against former Republican Congressman Mike Rogers in their first debate Thursday evening. Dr. El-Sayed criticized Rogers' support for foreign wars.
3: I've got a guy to my left over here who thinks that the best use of our money is to go fight wars abroad. What has that given us? It's part of the reason why he was in Congress. $12 trillion the national debt blew up because he's never seen a war he didn't want us fighting. So I don't consider an ally a country that takes us to wars we don't need to fight. And I don't want to be fighting wars we don't need to fight.
1: During the debate, Mike Rogers defended the tens of millions of dollars spent by AIPAC and other pro-Israel groups in support of his campaign. He also defended his staunch support for Israel.
4: I support just staunchly their right to exist, the right to exist for the Jewish state, and the right to defend itself in a very difficult neighborhood.
5: Got 10 seconds. Is there anything Israel could do that would lose your support?
4: Listen, if they're talking about using nuclear weapons, they would definitely lose my support.
5: All right, thank you
4: I've
5: very
4: never
5: much.
4: Heard them say that, though.
1: In Ukraine, the death toll from Russian attacks over the past 2 days has climbed to 78 after a bomb tore through two buses Thursday in the Ukrainian city of Kramatorsk near the front lines. The attack left debris and body parts.

0: carts littered across a road. In response, the Ukrainian President Volodymyr Zelensky criticized the Trump administration for pursuing economic ties with Russia while also serving as a mediator in efforts to end the war. The 2026 Nobel Peace Prize has been awarded to Navi Pillay, the South African-born jurist and human rights activist, for her efforts to promote peace and international law. Navi Pillay is a judge on the International Court of Justice in a case against Burma alleging genocide over the military's treatment of Rohingyas. She previously served as a judge on the International Criminal Tribunal for Rwanda and the International Criminal Court. She also served as the UN High Commissioner for Human Rights and until recently chaired the UN Independent International Commission of Inquiry on the Occupied Palestinian Territory. Last year, the commission concluded Israel was committing genocide in Gaza. This is Navi Pillay speaking about the commission's findings.
1: In our report, the commission found that the Israeli authorities and Israeli security forces committed and are continuing to commit the following underlying acts of genocide against the Palestinians in the Gaza Strip. One, killing members of the group. Two, causing serious bodily or mental harm to members of the group. Three, deliberately inflicting on the group conditions of life calculated to bring about its physical destruction in whole or in part. And four, imposing measures intended to prevent births within the group.
0: We'll have more on the 2026 Nobel Peace Prize winner, Navi Pillay, later in the broadcast with war crimes prosecutor Ree Brody. The Justice Department's Civil Rights Division has convened a federal grand jury as it seeks a criminal indictment of Cassidy Hutchinson, the former White House aide who is a key witness to the House committee investigating the January 6, 2021 attack on the U.S. Capitol. In 2022, Cassidy testified President Trump knew the attendees at his rally outside the White House January 6 were armed with assault rifles, handguns, knives, and mace, but ordered the Secret Service to remove security magnetometers, or mags, from the rally.
2: I was in the vicinity of a conversation where I overheard the president say something to the effect of, you know, I don't effing care that they have weapons. They're not here to hurt me. Take the effing mags away. Let my people in. They can march to the Capitol from here.
0: House Democrats are calling for a probe into an alleged pay-to-play scheme involving Kimberly Guilfoyle, the U.S. ambassador to Greece. The Wall Street Journal reports Guilfoyle requested a Republican donor named Eric Dieters give her $100,000 just days before her confirmation hearing. Guilfoyle wrote to Dieters, quote, "You could just send it here. It won't show up anywhere if you wire money to American Express, please." Dieters spoke to ABC News on Thursday.
3: She was so desperate for me to send that $100,000. She said, "If you do this for me," and it's in the text messages, "I will be your ride or die in Trump world."
0: Guilfoyle is the former fiance of Donald Trump Jr. In related news, the Wall Street Journal reports Guilfoyle got into a heated argument in March with Greece's energy minister. Guilfoyle referred to the impending collapse of the Romanian government and then said, quote, "We can do that to any country we want. We can do that here," she said. In an unprecedented move, the U.S. military will live stream the execution of former Army psychiatrist Nidal Hassan, the gunman who killed 13 people at the Fort Hood military base in 2009. He's set to be executed by firing squad on December 3rd. Defense Secretary Pete Hegseth discussed the plan on the far-right Real America's Voice News channel.
4: It was a radical Islamist attack in uniform inside the ranks, and so he's going to get a firing squad of soldiers, as it should be, and we'll make sure that people are able to watch it, that it's public, because people need to understand that this is there's serious consequences for these types of things.
0: The execution of Nidal Hassan is set to become the first public execution in the United States since 1936, when some 20,000 people in Owensboro, Kentucky, watched a young black man hanged after he was convicted of raping a white woman. A warning to our audience, the following stories contain graphic descriptions of sexual assault. The 20-year-old former student who sued Cornell University alleging she was gang raped by seven male students at the Chi Phi fraternity house has reportedly gone into hiding in her parents' home after receiving death threats. Lawyers for the woman, known only as Jane Doe, described her deteriorating mental state to CNN after an escalating series of violent threats. That included a so-called swatting episode in which heavily armed police officers showed up at her family home, guns drawn, on a bogus tip that people had been killed inside. Thursday was a national day of action in solidarity with Jane Doe and against impunity for sexual abusers, with high schoolers, college students, and advocates holding walkouts, rallies, and vigils in at least 40 states. Later in the broadcast, we'll hear from protesters at Columbia University and Barnard College, and we'll hear from a Cornell student and a Cornell professor who's trying to lead a vote for no confidence in the Cornell administration. In Arizona, Democratic congressional candidate Bernadette Green Placentia says she was assaulted and raped by two men in August as she attempted to repair a damaged campaign sign late at night. Green Placentia believes the attack may have been politically motivated. She reported the alleged assault to the Maricopa County Sheriff's Office 2 weeks later, saying she was hit from behind and knocked unconscious before waking up to two men sexually assaulting her. She says she does not have a clear memory of the assault, during which she may have suffered a concussion, but she recalls one of the attackers calling her a Democratic bee. It rhymes with itch. Green Placentia said she decided to come forward to give a voice to other survivors. And President Trump's newly released financial disclosure shows that he purchased as much as $5 million in SpaceX bonds shortly before he signed a new space policy that could benefit Elon Musk and his company. In total, Trump bought up to $250 million in stocks in August, including an investment of up to $25 million in Meta, the parent company of Facebook. Such stock trading by a sitting president is unprecedented. ABC recently reported Trump made 21,000 securities trades during his first year back in office. By contrast, Joe Biden made a total of 13 trades during his entire term. In related news on Thursday, Trump honored SpaceX founder Elon Musk and other tech executives at a White House science summit. And those are some of the headlines. This is Democracy Now!, democracynow.org, The War and Peace Report. I'm Amy Goodman in New York with Juan Gonzalez in Chicago. Hi, Juan.
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0: Well, today, Juan, we're going to be talking about your old neighborhood, Uptown in Manhattan. Protests erupted in New York City on Thursday after a federal immigration agent shot and wounded a man in his vehicle in the Marble Hill neighborhood of northern Manhattan. Seven shots rang out in quick succession just after 4 p.m. on a crowded street as people walked home from work or accompanied their children home from school. 28-year-old Oscar Belgal was struck in the neck. His 5-year-old child was in the back seat of the car. Belgal was taken to the nearby Columbia Presbyterian Allen Hospital, where hundreds of protesters gathered to demand his release, chanting, "Ice off our streets now, and we want justice." New York police arrested four people, assaulted others, including congressional candidate Daria Lisa Avila Chevalier, who was knocked to the ground. She'll join us in a minute. In a late-night news conference, New York City Mayor Zoran Mamdani said he called President Trump and spoke to him for 2 hours and also talked to Homeland Security Secretary Mark Wayne Mullen to negotiate Belgal's release, but was unsuccessful.
6: Around 4 p.m. this afternoon, a New Yorker was shot by ICE agents in Marble Hill. Many of the facts surrounding this shooting are still unclear. ICE agents surrounded the man's vehicle before opening fire. They wore construction vests and masks that concealed their faces. There was no reasonable way to identify them as ICE agents. School had just gotten out. The street was crowded with families and children. When ICE agents opened fire, a five-year-old child was in the back seat of the car. Thank God That child is physically unharmed. For the past 2 hours, I have been on the phone with President Trump and Secretary Mullen, negotiating the release of the man ICE agents shot. Those negotiations were unsuccessful. Just moments ago, ICE put the man in an unmarked vehicle and whisked him away. Let me say this plainly. What happened today was an outrage. I stand here not just as the mayor of our city, but as someone who is proud to be an immigrant in our city. And I know that these kinds of raids, this kind of terrorizing of this city, leaves the 3 million immigrants of this city asking if they are safe here, if they belong here, if this too can be their home here. We will not normalize ICE's viciousness. We will not accept its cruelty. We know, and I have said this directly, whether to the president or to the public, ICE undermines public safety. It makes us less safe. New York City will not stand by while ICE agents shoot New Yorkers. And we will not back down from the demand that so many, including myself, have put forward time and again. This is an agency that must be abolished.
0: New York City Mayor Zohran Mamdani, late last night at a news conference. We're joined now by two guests who were also on the scene last night. New York City Council member Carmen De La Rosa represents Marble Hill, Inwood, and Washington Heights. And we're joined by Daria Lisa Avila Chevalier. She's the Democratic candidate for Congress representing Upper Manhattan and parts of the Bronx. I mean, to say the least, it was heated last night. I was there with Democracy Now!'s Nicole Salazar. Let me turn to Daria Lisa Avila Chevalier. Can you talk about what you're demanding right now as you participated in the news conference, then you marched to the hospital, hundreds were there, and then what happened to you?
7: Yeah, well, first of all, thank you, Amy, so much for having me. I had hoped that the next time we would get to speak would be under happier circumstances. But frankly, I've just been feeling enraged since yesterday. And it has been hard to process all that has happened and transpired. You know, when we were at the press conference, we were calling very clearly all of the elected officials for the abolishment of ICE. This is an agency that should have never existed to begin with. And what we saw yesterday was a prime example of why it is a terror to our communities, why it should not exist. It undermines public safety. It makes our communities feel terrorized by their own government. And we need to make sure that such an agency never comes to pass and never exists again. The fact that there were so many agents, ICE agents, HSI agents, federal agents on the scene, the NYPD was not giving elected officials much information once we were on the scene to try to understand what had happened, whether or not the child was safe. The fact that it took so long for us to get confirmation of those details, you know, all of that undermines public safety. Folks were scared, and rightfully so. You know, it was, Senator Gustavo Rivera and I had to go behind HSI agents, Homeland Security Investigation agents, because they were going door to door asking neighbors for quote-unquote evidence, asking them about their video cameras, asking them for more information. And we had to go behind the HSI agents to let folks know that they were under no obligation to open the door, that they were under no obligation to speak to any of these agents without a warrant. And so I want New Yorkers to know, if you see someone, even if it says police, if it's not a warrant, if they do not have a warrant, they do not have to open the door or speak to any of these agents. They will pretend to be NYPD police. They are not. You do not have to open the door to them. We, you know, went over to the press conference after that, called for abolishing ICE, called for the release of the person who had been shot, and for answers and accountability and meaningful accountability. Unfortunately, what I saw was NYPD escalating the situation where protesters were outside of the hospital trying to make sure that ICE wasn't leaving with our neighbor. And, you know, they continued to escalate the situation as I was trying to de-escalate and telling them that the barricades were not necessary, that folks were calm. You know, the tensions continued to rise and police became more aggressive and at one point shoved me and others to the ground. You know, there were four arrests that happened yesterday. Those were completely unnecessary. The escalation, you know, was completely unnecessary. And this is why we also must demand that we get rid of and disband the SRG, because this type of response should have never happened for folks who were just simply trying to protect their neighbor.
5: Yeah, I'd like to ask Councilwoman Carmen de la Rosa. I know this neighborhood well. I lived in Inwood a few blocks away from there for nearly 20 years, especially around where this happened. This is a highly congested area, especially in the afternoon, 4 o'clock in the afternoon, people coming out of the train station, a big mall right next door to there. Haven't you and other public officials complained about previously about ICE using a target right there in that mall to gather their forces and to go out on sweeps?
8: Yes, there's been an escalating sightings of ICE at the Target parking lot, which is private property. Myself and the surrounding elected officials have come together to demand that the owner of the property stop allowing ICE onto his property. We've been told that they would discontinue any presence of ICE at the parking lot. Unfortunately, we continue to see ICE there, and it has also been the scene of neighbors protesting that presence of ICE. But we've also seen ICE in our local parks. We've seen ICE sightings and congregating at Van Cortlandt Park in Inwood Hill Park. And this is the result of that escalating presence and unnecessary presence of ICE in our communities.
5: And how did the New York City Police Department deal with you as compared to the ICE agents and the federal authorities?
8: As Daria Lisa just said, the information coming from the NYPD was vague at best. I personally witnessed the NYPD escalating aggressively towards our community, barricading the community in, pressing barricades against our neighbors as they tried to make sure that their rights, their civil rights to protest, to show up, to speak up, were being violated. And unfortunately, I also witnessed NYPD helping the ICE vehicles whisk away our neighbors and come in and out of the hospital. So in my opinion, although we have been told that NYPD does not collaborate, there is a perception of, at the very least, coordinating efforts for ICE's entrance and exits into our hospital.
0: Donnie Elisa Villas Chevalier, witnesses have said that the ICE agent used what appeared to be a long gun, a large semi-automatic assault rifle. Can you talk about using a high-powered weapon as children are leaving school? And what does it mean for the city and also the state of New York to be a sanctuary city and state?
7: You know, Amy, I cannot think of any good reason why such a weapon would be in our city at all, held by anybody. And the fact that these cowboys who think they can just be above the law are shooting into our streets, not asking who is around, shooting into a car that had a 5-year-old child in it. That child is so traumatized now because they just witnessed his father be shot by these agents. You know, when we arrived at the scene, I asked the officers whether it was a crime scene because of the crash or a crime scene because of the shooting. And the NYPD told me that it was a crime scene because of the shooting, and yet they could not tell us whether the shooter had been apprehended, who the shooter was. No information was given to us. And so to Carmen's point, the vagueness of this really forces us to ask whether the silence here is not also complicity in ICE's actions. The fact that, you know, we saw agents change clothes, we were trying to figure out, identify which agency they were with, and no information was being given to elected officials at all levels of government. It was truly astonishing as I was making my way over to the hospital to see, you know, an unmarked car, which had police lights, heading south, and police, NYPD police, pushing protesters, physically pushing protesters out of the street. And as the car was ramming into people before speeding away, it is truly shocking. And I you know, the levels of violence, not just from the fact that the ICE agent had a weapon of that magnitude, But the use of the vehicles that were running into our neighbors, all of that is an affront to the notion that this has anything to do with public safety. We have become less safe with the presence of ICE, and we need to make sure that we are actually upholding the sanctuary policies of this city. There is no reason why NYPD should be collaborating this way, even just by standing around. That in itself is complicity in this. And, you know, I was actually very disgusted to hear Commissioner Tisch's remarks yesterday, because just a few hours prior, public advocate Jumaane Williams reminded us that the way that the victim would be spoken about would be in a demonizing way. And just a few hours later, that is what Police Commissioner Tisch did. There is no reason for her to read out, you know, this person's past contact with police. There was no justification for anything that transpired that afternoon. And for her to do that was symboling that there are some occasions under which that is okay. There is no occasion under which this is okay. There is no excuse for allowing ICE to come into our city to shoot 7 bullets into cars where there are children. It is just an outrage. And I truly have no words for just how enraging everything that transpired last night was.
0: I want to thank you both for being with us. Dottie Elisa Avila Chevalier, Democratic candidate in New York's 13th congressional district. And I want to thank New York City Councilmember Carmen De La Rosa. Coming up, the 2026 Nobel Peace Prize has been awarded to Navi Pillay, the South African-born jurist and human rights activist. Stay with us.

0: La Jura, The Oath, by Chicano Batman, performing in our Democracy Now! Studio. This is Democracy Now!, democracynow.org, The War and Peace Report. I'm Amy Goodman with Juan Gonzalez. The Norwegian Nobel Committee has announced the winner of the 2026 Nobel Peace Prize. This is chair of the Nobel Committee speaking in Oslo this morning.
1: The Nobel Peace Prize for 2026 goes to a person who, with exceptional courage and integrity, has led the way towards a more comprehensive global legal order. This year's laureate has been instrumental in ensuring that war crimes, crimes against humanity, and genocide are prosecuted. The Norwegian Nobel Committee has decided to award the Nobel Peace Prize for 2026 to Navathanam Navi Pillai for her efforts to promote peace and international law.
0: The South African human rights lawyer and international jurist, Navi Pillay, has been the United Nations High Commissioner for Human Rights and a judge at both the International Criminal Court and at an international tribunal investigating the 1994 genocide in Rwanda. Most recently, she led the UN Independent International Commission of Inquiry that it concluded that Israel had committed genocide in Gaza. Navi Pillay is now 85 years old. She was born into an Indian Tamil family in apartheid South Africa, the first woman to start a law practice in Natal, South Africa in 1967. She began her legal career defending anti-apartheid activists, including Nelson Mandela, exposing torture and helping establish key rights for prisoners on Robben Island. The Nobel Committee also praised her work in South Africa.
1: A common thread runs from her early work defending Nelson Mandela and others who stood up against apartheid to her service as a judge in some of the key international court cases of our time.
0: Navi Pillay was in Nuremberg, Germany, at an annual conference of human rights lawyers and judges when she got the news this morning.
2: If you clap a little bit more, I may share this prize with Trump. The last thing I did is the delivery of the report on Gaza, naming what's happening there as genocide.
3: Yeah.
2: Bravo!
0: Meanwhile, Israel's foreign ministry took to X to denounce the awarding of the Nobel Peace Prize to Navi Pillay, calling it a, quote, grotesque weaponization of an award to legitimize anti-Israel hatred and prejudice, unquote. This is Navi Pillay speaking to Reuters last year about her genocide findings as the chair of the UN Independent International Commission of Inquiry on the Occupied Palestinian Territories.
2: Genocide is occurring in Gaza. We haven't gone into Palestine yet. We will, because this is a permanent commission. And we named the three individuals that we felt were responsible. And we said, and the one is the prime minister, the other the president, and the third is the former minister of defense. And we said that since they acted as agents of the state, then the state of Israel is responsible.
4: Today we witness in real time how the promise of never again is broken and tested in the eyes of the world. The ongoing genocide in Gaza is a moral outrage and a legal emergency.
0: For more, we're joined here in our New York studio by war crimes prosecutor Reed Brody, member of the International Commission of Jurists, served as a member of the United Nations Group of Human Rights Experts on Nicaragua. He's also the author of To Catch a Dictator, The Pursuit and Trial of Hissein Habre. First, Reed, your response to Navi Pillay being chosen as the 2026 Nobel Peace Laureate.
5: This was just wonderful. I mean, I love Navi Pillay. I mean, everybody in
3: the human rights movement reveres Navi Pillay, who actually embodies the last 60 years of work for human rights and the rule of law from an anti-apartheid lawyer and judge in South Africa to the tribunals on Rwanda and the ICC as High Commissioner for Human Rights, not just being the first woman in all of these things, but actually, or the first African, but actually, you know, breaking new ground on genocide, on LGBT issues, on women's issues. And it's also a stinging rebuke to Donald Trump. You know, Donald Trump is fighting, and the Nobel Committee did not mention Donald Trump, but his name was omnipresent in what they said. I mean, this Donald Trump is sanctioning judges, fighting for a world in which, you know, might makes right, in which there is no accountability, and Navi Pillay represents the exact opposite of that. The rule of law, accountability for the worst crimes, you know, the rule of law rather than the law of the jungle.
5: And Reid, it's not only a rebuke, obviously, of Donald Trump, but the decision of the Nobel Committee to choose Navi Pillay at this particular time in terms of the impact on Israel and the growing isolation of Israel worldwide. Could you talk about that as well?
3: Well, of course, you know, Navi Pillay was the head of the UN Independent Commission that was looking into abuses in the occupied territories. I'm on a similar commission for Nicaragua. And she found, you know, with her, you know, beyond a reasonable doubt, reasonable grounds to believe that Israel was committing genocide. And she backed that up, you know, with thousands of interviews, through, you know, forensic proof. And I think around the world, people can cite the work that Navi Pillay has done on this. When people say that Israel is engaged in genocide, they have this imprimatur from a quasi-judicial body of the United Nations, you know, led by one of the most distinguished judges in the world.
0: And if you could comment on the comments of the Nobel Committee around right now the international legal order and what international human rights law is about.
3: Well, I think that's the most important thing here. I mean, we are living in a moment, as you have had on your show several times, in which the entire architecture of international law and accountability is under attack. The United States, which has vowed to dismantle the International Criminal Court, the court that she used to sit on, brick by brick, which is sanctioning the judges, like as she was once a judge of the ICC. We understand new sanctions for the United States are coming down. And here is somebody who represents the exact opposite, who represents exactly that so-called international law, those rogue international judges that the United States is going up. So this is such an important moment.
0: And interesting, she got the news in Nuremberg, Germany, the significance of Nuremberg and the Nuremberg trials for the establishment of international law.
3: Absolutely. I mean, Nuremberg is the genesis of international accountability. It's the genesis of never again. It's the first international tribunal that held state actors responsible for crimes against humanity, which talked about aggression as the supreme international crime. And in Nuremberg, she's on the board of the Nuremberg Academy, and there's in fact, one of the last times I saw Navi Pillay was in Nuremberg, where they hold these regular meetings of judges and lawyers to promote the legacy of Nuremberg and the Nuremberg principles, which stand for this idea that no one is above the law. And, you know, very importantly, I mean, the United States, Russia, Soviet Union, France, and the Great Britain were the powers that created the International Military Tribunal. And the U.S. prosecutor, Judge Jackson, said, you know, it's the Germans who are in front of us today, but this law has to apply to everyone.
0: I wanted to ask you a question on a separate issue, and that is the issue of Nicaragua. We have the latest news that the United States has sent a Nicaragua torture victim back to, deported him to Nicaragua, a Nicaraguan exile who was imprisoned and tortured after protesting against the country's government, was deported by the U.S. back to Nicaragua, where he was immediately imprisoned this past week. If you can talk about your role in investigating Nicaragua, and it's very interesting to speak to you, given that, 40 years ago, when you were one of the leading critics and investigators of the Contra war crime atrocities against the Sandinistas.
3: Well, I mean, so today, of course, Nicaragua has become a dictatorship led by Daniel Ortega, in which you know, there are no human rights, there is no civic space, in which 453 Nicaraguans have been stripped of their nationality, expelled. One-tenth of the Nicaraguan population has fled abroad, and many are in the United States. Some of them old Sandinista leaders, many of them who were expelled by Nicaragua to the United States. And unfortunately, a number of them, Nicaragua once put 222 dissidents on a plane to the United States. As of today, six of those people have been in ICE detention. And, you know, Marco Rubio, the United States considers Nicaragua to be a dictatorship. The U.S. government has coordinated international efforts to isolate Nicaragua, including a recent meeting of the Organization of American States that were devoted to Nicaragua. And yet what we're seeing is that Nicaraguan dissidents are being picked up by ICE and in this case, returned to Nicaragua, where they are rearrested. In other cases, Nicaraguans are being sent around the world. There are Nicaraguans who have been deported to the Central African Republic. A few weeks ago, one of the 222 Nicaraguans who was expelled on a plane, a leading journalist, Luis Galeano, whose show I've been many times, was arrested by ICE. And still, now he's out on bail, but he still faces deportation hearings.
0: And your title on the commission investigating Nicaragua released their report?
3: I'm a member of the United Nations group of human rights experts on Nicaragua, similar to the one that Navi Pillay was the chair of for the occupied Palestinian territories.
0: In which she found genocide.
3: In which she found that Israel had been engaged in genocide.
0: I want to thank you so much for being with us. Reid Brody, war crimes prosecutor, member of the International Commission of Jurists, has served, as he said, as a member of the United Nations group of human rights experts on Nicaragua. Coming up, we look at the ongoing fallout from Cornell University's handling of an alleged gang rape of a Cornell undergraduate at a college fraternity house. Stay with us.
6: Yo puedo ser tu gran amiga, incluso tu compañera de vida. 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

0: Anti-Patriarchy by Anna Tijoux. This is Democracy Now!, democracynow.org. I'm Amy Goodman with Juan Gonzalez. We turn now to the national outcry over the recent revelations of sexual assault at Cornell University. And a warning to our audience, the following stories contain graphic descriptions of sexual assault. The former student who has sued Cornell University, alleging she was gang raped in 2024 by seven male students at the Chi Phi fraternity house, has reportedly gone into hiding in her parents' home after receiving death threats. Lawyers for the woman, known only as Jane Doe, describe her deteriorating mental state to CNN after an escalating series of violent threats. That included a so-called swatting episode in which heavily armed police officers showed up at her family home, guns drawn, on a bogus tip that people had been killed inside. Since Jane Doe filed her civil suit, prosecutors have reopened a criminal investigation, and New York Governor Kathy Hochul appointed Attorney General Letitia James as special prosecutor in the case. Cornell University hired Sally Yates, a top former U.S. Justice Department lawyer, to lead an independent review of how the school handled the allegations. Thursday was a national day of action in solidarity with Jane Doe and against impunity for sexual abusers, with high schoolers, college students, advocates holding walkouts, rallies, vigils in 40 states. Here in New York, scores of students from Columbia University and Barnard College protested outside Columbia's gates, demanding administrators cut ties with associates of the late convicted sex trafficker Jeffrey Epstein, including Barnard College trustee Francine Lefrak, who was invited to spend a holiday with Jeffrey Epstein in 2010, 2 years after Epstein was convicted of soliciting prostitution from a minor. This is Marisol Boniface, a sophomore at Barnard College.
1: As I reel in the actions of Cornell University, I remind myself that Jane Doe's case is not one standalone incident. It is a campus rape culture that is permitted on every campus nationwide. It is a culture of ignoring survivors and diminishing their demands. And it is a system that maintains sexual assaulters in their powerful positions.
0: Meanwhile, at Cornell University, faculty members introduced a resolution calling for a no-confidence vote in university administrators' handling of the alleged gang rape at a fraternity house. On Wednesday, students held a sit-in on campus following a large demonstration on campus Monday. This is student protester Saya Taylor speaking Monday.
2: Jane Doe deserved an administration that delivered a fair and proper judicial process. Jane Doe deserved a police department that would actually follow up on her case. Instead, she was silenced. Her rapist free to walk the grounds of Cornell under a system that chose the university over the student.
0: For more, we're joined by Saya Taylor from Ithaca, New York. She's a sophomore at Cornell University, majoring in environment, sustainability, and government, a member of the Students for a Democrat at Cornell. And we're joined from Ithaca by Paul Ortiz, professor of labor history at Cornell University, leading sponsoring faculty senator for the vote of no confidence resolution. Let's begin with you, Professor Ortiz. What actually are you calling for? What is this vote?
3: Amy, this is a resolution that states that the faculty has no confidence in the ability of the central administration of Cornell to effectively address the ongoing crisis of sexual assault at Cornell. Students have been approaching faculty, Amy, many of us have been holding open office hours, and the number one message that Cornell students have is that the Jane Doe's ordeal is the tip of the iceberg, that there have been many, many other cases where women have been sexually assaulted and raped at Cornell University, and they're afraid of coming forward. They're afraid of going to the authorities because the investigation may be botched or they may be shamed. And so after hearing student after student coming in, and Amy, not just students, current students, but alumni, I've had alumni share stories about how they were raped at Cornell in years past. And so this is what leads us to call for a vote of no confidence in Cornell's central administration.
4: And Professor Ortiz, how do you respond to those who say that this is a largely a symbolic vote if it occurs and will not lead to the removal of the president or the provost?
3: we responded to that by saying the many people approached us as we were putting this resolution together. This is a collective process. And what we came up with was that even if you could remove Mike Kotlikoff or other administrators, and believe me, there are many students and many faculty who would like nothing less. The problem is if you remove one person, it doesn't change the culture. It doesn't change the culture of rape culture on campus. It doesn't change the fact that generations of Cornell students and staff and alumni have been victims of sexual assault, and the central administration has failed to address those traumas. And so it sometimes Americans have this idea that if you just replace the person at the top, things will change. Well, this wouldn't change anything at Cornell.
0: I want to go back to our guest, the student, Saya Taylor, who is 18 years old and a sophomore at Cornell University. If you can explain what you understood took place, this was several years ago when Jane Doe, as we are calling her, says she went into this frat house, Chi Phi, and says she was raped by seven male students. At this point, the college newspaper has named those students, right? Two of them expelled and several of them still going to class. One was assigned writing an essay. And so we saw signs on campus that protests were holding saying sentencing, not essays. Can you explain what you understood took place and why this has exploded on the campus now, Saya?
5: What took place, as released by the Cornell Daily Sun, was a very horrific, very detailed, and very graphic incident. What happened to Jane Doe wasn't just the fact that she went to the Chi Phi house and seven men took advantage of her. The entire system of Cornell University failed her. Students are outraged not because they're outraged solely at these seven men. They're outraged at the system that the university perpetrates. Rape culture and sexual assault culture thrives on campus. Even though I am a sophomore and I'm 18 years old, in my one full year that I've seen Cornell University, I have seen it firsthand where Cornell has a very corrupt judicial process. They would rather brush many cases under the rug than actually give people fair trials, fair investigations, and fair due process. So the true outrage in this case doesn't just come from what happened to Jane Doe. It comes from the fact that it could have happened to anybody on campus, and they still would have not received any justice.
4: And Saya, I wanted to ask you, at universities across the country, faculty and staff every year undergo training on sexual harassment and sexual assault and what to do about it and the Title IX requirements. And yet these events continue to happen. What is fundamentally wrong with the process that these universities are undertaking to educate their students and staff?
5: As a member of Students for a Democratic Cornell, us, our organization, along with 40 other coalition partners on campus, released five demands that we want the university to see and to put into action in response to this case. And one of the demands does indeed talk about how mandatory sexual assault prevention training needs to take place. As it stands right now at Cornell University, you need to complete a module in the summer before you become a freshman at Cornell. It is 30 minutes long, and most students that I've interacted with have entirely skipped it. And even besides for the education level, Cornell University does not make sexual assault seem like a big thing. They make sexual assault prevention modules into a quick 30-minute course, which is not the severity that this situation or that these events require.
0: Let me ask Professor Ortiz, just going through what has taken place. Jane Doe said in the lawsuit that she arrived at the Chi Phi fraternity house one night to meet a friend, despite already being intoxicated. She says two of the frat brothers, including her friend, pressured her to snort ketamine and gave her marijuana. She says they proposed a threesome. She was too impaired to consent, then raped her. One of the men then sent a Snapchat message to a fraternity group that chat saying that there was, quote, free bleep upstairs. For the next several hours, Jane Doe says the seven named plaintiffs in the lawsuit took turns assaulting her. Now, Governor Hochul has called for an end to the intoxication loophole. I think 20 states have this that says if you're intoxicated, you can't charge something like rape. And it is said that the Cornell police, in handing over the case to the Ithaca police and to the DA, omitted the phrase that she said, I am 100% sure I was raped. Professor Ortiz.
3: Yes, these are all facts, Amy. And I think this is the reason that Jane Doe's ordeal has galvanized students, faculty, alumni, and we're hearing from people all across the country. My students have approached me, all women, to talk about their ordeals. And the reason Jane Doe's case galvanized them is they said, we recognize our ordeal at Cornell and Jane Doe's experiences. We have been sexually assaulted. And when we tried to speak out, we were silenced. There is a real culture of fear at Cornell, Amy. It's not just Cornell, but we're focusing on Cornell right now. Students have been afraid to speak out and to say anything that the administration might view as being unpopular. We know that there was repression of pro-Palestinian protesters, of anti-war protesters. What my students report to me is there's a continuum of fear about speaking out to any experience that the university doesn't want us to be being made public.
0: Shut down. Was Chi Phi shut down?
3: Yes, it was shut down. And Amy, this morning, there was a powerful op-ed written by a former Chi Phi member in the Cornell Daily Sun. And I really want to lift up the Daily Sun as really a beacon of amazing reporting on campus, the independent student newspaper. But that former member of Chi Phi detailed the brutal hazing and very sexualized hazing rituals.
0: We have to leave it there, but I want to thank you so much for being with us. We'll certainly continue to cover this case. Paul Ortiz, professor of labor history at Cornell, and Saya Taylor, 18-year-old sophomore at Cornell, majoring in environment, sustainability, and government, member of the Students for a Democrat at Cornell. That does it for our show. Steal the Story, Please. The documentary about Democracy Now! 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If you live in Canada and the United States, you can watch the film in your own home, be part of the post-screening question and answer with me and the filmmakers, moderated by the Pulitzer Prize-winning journalist Maria Hinojosa. Find out more at stealthestory.org. I'm Amy Goodman with Juan Gonzalez.
6: 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This is Human Capital, news and features of Montana government. I'm J.P. 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Major League Baseball is dropping its early-stage hopes of holding a baseball game and building a baseball park in Grand Teton National Park. Robert Manfred Jr., the commissioner of Major League Baseball, along with federal officials in the Trump administration, were scouting Grand Teton National Park as a potential site for a baseball game and a baseball park build in the vein of MLB's other off-site games, such as the Field of Dreams games in Iowa. The team was scouting many potential sites when the story broke. As soon as people discovered the plans, the opposition was immediate. Baseball Commissioner Manfred said, "Since the story was reported, it has become clear that the local community does not want us to continue evaluating Grand Teton National Park as a potential site." National park goers, local legislators, commissioners, conservationists, and others all panned the proposal in various news stories last week. Wyoming State Senator Mike Giroux, a Democratic legislator from Jackson at the south end of Grand Teton National Park, said the plan was abhorrent, adding, "When it comes to epically bad marketing ideas in the American experience, I put it next to New Coke." Commissioner Manfred said, "We obviously would not bring a game to a community that has concerns about the venue and will not continue to evaluate Grand Teton National Park as a potential site." He emphasized that the scouting operation was in the vein of the Field of Dreams baseball games in Iowa, as well as other off-site venues, including the Little League World Series in Pennsylvania, Fort Bragg Military Base game in North Carolina, and the Bristol Motor Speedway in Tennessee. Some critics of the plan were angered that Manfred's and Major League Baseball's plan was being kept secret, saying that the proposal to build a Major League-worthy ballpark in a national park is counter to the mission of national parks, to keep landscapes, habitat, and outdoor experiences unaffected by profit-making ventures and structures that don't honor the spirit of the places. The Museum of the Rockies has a new exhibit featuring robots, space exploration, and futuristic technology. The Popnology exhibit includes iconic pieces of pop culture and emerging technology, including Luke Skywalker's lightsaber, a piece of cinematic history from Star Wars: The Empire Strikes Back. On loan from an anonymous donor, the lightsaber includes the severed hand rig engineered for the Cloud City duel between Skywalker and Darth Vader. The Popnology exhibit also has a miniature replica of a Mars rover, a car from Disneyland's Autopia ride, autonomous vehicles, virtual reality, robotics, and 3D printing, and features the creative minds and futurists who were ahead of their times, from noted authors Jules Verne and Arthur C. Clarke to innovators Walt Disney, Nikola Tesla, and Steve Jobs. Popnology will be on display through January 11, 2027, at the Museum of the Rockies in Bozeman. The League of Women Voters of Montana President Bonnie Lorenzen will present a detailed overview of ballot initiatives CI-132, CI-133,

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1: I'm Dr. Anthony Lizerwitz, and this is Climate Connections. More than 80% of young people in the U.S. say they are worried about climate change.
2: Whether it's going outside to play in extreme heat or if it's about the jobs that they're going to be able to access in the future, the world that they are living in is being shaped by our changing climate.
1: But Laura Shifter of the Aspen Institute says a recent survey that her group commissioned reveals that many teens do not fully understand the issue. Only about half of the teens surveyed know that climate change is mostly caused by carbon pollution from human activities like burning fossil fuels. And even fewer know that nearly all climate scientists have concluded that human activity is causing climate change. But Shifter says that teens who reported hearing some or a lot about climate change from their teachers were more likely to answer the questions correctly than those who had not.
2: So I think that also shows a lot of potential around how we can address these misunderstandings by teaching about it in school and having conversations with our kids at home. It just shows that we can do a lot more to talk about it and teach it.
1: Shifter says her group offers resources to help school districts include climate education in their curricula, and parents and teachers talk about climate change with kids. Climate Connections is produced by the Yale Center for Environmental Communication. To learn more about climate change, visit climateconnections.org.

happened since a week or so before. I've been rattled by the accident, my shoulders were still sore. I almost rolled my eyes when they asked me how to score. But sometimes it feels sweet to be the teacher. When she was combing through the carpet, I could not resist her charms. She brought me to a fortress she called the family farm. And out along the towers there were guards with heavy arms. I guess there was some tension with the neighbors. Tripping at the airstrip, drinking on the runway, laughing at the jets as we watched them fly away. She said, you get what you get when you push too far ahead. They put us in these places

0: I'm Rick Smith, and this is Labor History in 2.
1: On this day in labor history, the year was 1823. That was the day abolitionist and women's suffragist Mary Ann Shad Carey was born. Her parents were free blacks of color in the slave state of Delaware. They were involved with many prominent abolitionists and active in the Underground Railroad. The family moved to Pennsylvania, where Mary and her siblings were educated in Quaker schools. As a young woman, Mary became a teacher and returned to Wilmington, Delaware, where she opened a school for black children. Once the Fugitive Slave Law was passed in 1850, Mary and many other free blacks fled to Canada to safely continue their abolitionist work. She opened a school for fugitive slaves in Windsor, Ontario, just across the river from Detroit. Mary soon came under fire in the local press for insisting the school be racially integrated. She responded by starting her own newspaper, the Provincial Freeman. She and her husband Thomas often traveled to the United States to continue their anti-slavery work. They were present at John Brown's 1858 Constitutional Convention. Mary worked with Osborne Perry Anderson to publish his 1861 memoir, A Voice from Harper's Ferry. Anderson had participated in Brown's raid and was the lone African-American survivor. After her husband's death, Mary returned to the United States with her children to help recruit black soldiers for the Union Army. Once the Civil War was over, Mary moved to Washington, D.C. to teach. She enrolled in Howard University, where she earned a law degree. There, she joined the National Women's Suffrage Association and worked with Elizabeth Cady Stanton and Susan B. Anthony. She continued to advocate for civil rights and women's equality until her death in 1893.
0: Labor History in 2 brought to you by the Illinois Labor History Society and The Rick Smith Show. For more information, go to laborhistoryin2.com, like us on Facebook, and follow us on the Twitters at laborhistoryin2.
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1: It's time for Field Notes, brought to you by the Montana Natural History Center. As I drove home from Missoula, I was alarmed to see wildfire smoke across the freeway from my house in Frenchtown. Even more concerning was the convoy of pickups pulling stock trailers. The area up Mill Creek Road was being evacuated, and the fire was visible from my yard. The 2007 fire on Forest Service land was initially reported to cover 850 acres, but by the time it was contained, it had burned 11,754 acres. The fire burned through a section of forest in which I frequently hiked and knew very well. I did not return to the devastated area for a couple years. When I did, I found grasses had grown back, and many seedlings, wrapped in protective netting, had been planted throughout the burned hills. How did the foresters decide what species to plant? Where did all those thousands of seedlings come from? Even more years later, driving back to Montana from Seattle, I noticed a sign along Interstate 90 for the Savanac Historic Tree Nursery. Curious, I decided to return later for a visit. I learned that the nursery was established by Forester Ehlers Koch in 1907, just 2 years after the U.S. Forest Service was founded. Unfortunately, the fledgling tree nursery was mostly destroyed in the 1910 fire that burned 3 million acres in northern Idaho and western Montana. What survived at Savanac were the irrigated seedlings planted in 1908. These tiny trees were the foundation of a Forest Service program to provide seedlings for reforestation in the areas of the 1910 fire. There was a nationwide need for new trees to help forests regenerate after severe wildfires, erosion due to logging, or loss of trees due to disease. By 1916, 3 million seedlings annually came from Savanac Nursery and were distributed through Montana, Idaho, and Wyoming. Today, the Forest Service's nursery operates out of Coeur d'Alene, Idaho. So how do the foresters decide what species to plant in the burned area? Why do they interseed to plant new trees instead of letting the forest recover on its own? In areas where fires burn with unusual intensity, even fire-adapted species, such as western larch and ponderosa pine, can struggle to regenerate on their own. When the fire burns extremely hot, the dirt becomes sterile, lacking the nutrients and microorganisms necessary to support seed germination. So even if there are seeds available in the ground, they can't grow on their own. Enter the Forest Service and other organizations to give the forest a hand. After determining what native tree species were in the affected forest, nurseries grow baby trees from seeds previously gathered in the same area and elevation. In the Mill Creek fire, forests were predominantly ponderosa pine with a few Douglas firs. So these species were planted to jumpstart the regeneration process. In 2019, in the aftermath of the 2017 Rice Ridge fire near Sealy Lake, the National Forest Foundation partnered with the Lolo National Forest to plant over 200,000 seedlings in the affected areas. Here, a different mix of trees was used. Along with ponderosa pine, western larch and white bark pine seedlings were chosen because all three types are adapted to fire and are not susceptible to Douglas fir beetle, which attacks Douglas fir trees. So the next time you are walking through an area recovering from wildfire and see little yellow baskets surrounding tiny new trees, recognize that those trees were specifically chosen for that forest to replace the ones that had burned. Hundreds of hands planted thousands of trees grown in Coeur d'Alene to help the forests recover. Today's field note was written in the Field Notes Writing Workshop at the Montana Natural History Center. This is Kathy Eister for Field Notes, brought to you by the Montana Natural History Center, providing natural history education for schools and the public throughout Montana. To find out about upcoming events and programs at the center, call 406-327-0405 or visit our website at montananaturalist.org.
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1: 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Pomnikowski. 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Major League Baseball is dropping its early-stage hopes of holding a baseball game and building a baseball park in Grand Teton National Park. Robert Manfred Jr., the commissioner of Major League Baseball, along with federal officials in the Trump administration, were scouting Grand Teton National Park as a potential site for a baseball game and a baseball park build in the vein of MLB's other off-site games, such as the Field of Dreams games in Iowa. The team was scouting many potential sites when the story broke. As soon as people discovered the plans, the opposition was immediate. Baseball Commissioner Manfred said, "Since the story was reported, it has become clear that the local community does not want us to continue evaluating Grand Teton National Park as a potential site." National Park goers, local legislators, commissioners, conservationists, and others all panned the proposal in various news stories last week. Wyoming State Senator Mike Giroux, a Democratic legislator from Jackson at the south end of Grand Teton National Park, said the plan was abhorrent, adding, "When it comes to epically bad marketing ideas in the American experience, I put it next to New Coke." Commissioner Manfred said, "We obviously would not bring a game to a community that has concerns about the venue and will not continue to evaluate Grand Teton National Park as a potential site." He emphasized that the scouting operation was in the vein of the Field of Dreams baseball games in Iowa, as well as other off-site venues, including the Little League World Series in Pennsylvania, Fort Bragg Military Base game in North Carolina, and the Bristol Motor Speedway in Tennessee. Some critics of the plan were angered that Manfred's and Major League Baseball's plan was being kept secret, saying that the proposal to build a Major League-worthy ballpark in a national park is counter to the mission of national parks, to keep landscapes, habitat, and outdoor experiences unaffected by profit-making ventures and structures that don't honor the spirit of the places. The Museum of the Rockies has a new exhibit featuring robots, space exploration, and futuristic technology. The Popnology exhibit includes iconic pieces of pop culture and emerging technology, including Luke Skywalker's lightsaber, a piece of cinematic history from Star Wars: The Empire Strikes Back. On loan from an anonymous donor, the lightsaber includes the severed hand rig engineered for the Cloud City duel between Skywalker and Darth Vader. The Popnology exhibit also has a miniature replica of a Mars rover, a car from Disneyland's Autopia ride, autonomous vehicles, virtual reality, robotics, and 3D printing, and features the creative minds and futurists who were ahead of their times, from noted authors Jules Verne and Arthur C. Clarke to innovators Walt Disney, Nikola Tesla, and Steve Jobs. Popnology will be on display through January 11, 2027, at the Museum of the Rock in Bozeman. The League of Women Voters of Montana President Bonnie Lorenzen will present a detailed overview of ballot initiatives CI-132, CI-133, and I-194 on Friday, October 9th at noon. Lorenzen will be joined by Jeff Mangan, previous Commissioner of Political Practices for Montana, to present information on the initiatives before voters in the November elections and to answer questions on the measures. Voting on initiatives is an opportunity for Montana residents to engage in direct democracy. Laws and constitutional initiatives are passed in two ways in Montana, through bills passed by the Montana legislature and by citizens through ballot initiatives and a popular vote of the people. Information on the ballot measures is available on the Montana Secretary of State website

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1: Next up, changes from a split called Both Feet in the World, At Least I Can Stand Naturally. 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
1: I'm Dr. Anthony Lizerwitz, and this is Climate Connections. More than 80% of young people in the U.S. say they are worried about climate change.
2: Whether it's going outside to play in extreme heat or if it's about the jobs that they're going to be able to access in the future, the world that they are living in is being shaped by our changing climate.
1: But Laura Shifter of the Aspen Institute says a recent survey that her group commissioned reveals that many teens do not fully understand the issue. Only about half of the teens surveyed know that climate change is mostly caused by carbon pollution from human activities like burning fossil fuels. And even fewer know that nearly all climate scientists have concluded that human activity is causing climate change. But Shifter says that teens who reported hearing some or a lot about climate change from their teachers were more likely to answer the questions correctly than those who had not.
2: So I think that also shows a lot of potential around how we can address these misunderstandings by teaching about it in school and having conversations with our kids at home. It just shows that we can do a lot more to talk about it and teach it.
1: Shifter says her group offers resources to help school districts include climate education in their curricula, and parents and teachers talk about climate change with kids. Climate Connections is produced by the Yale Center for Environmental Communication. To learn more about climate change, visit climateconnections.org.
3: 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It's Love Outlive Me from a split with 36 question mark called Both Feet in the World, At Least I Can Stand, and Naturally.

0: I'm Rick Smith, and this is Labor History in 2.
1: On this day in labor history, the year was 1823. That was the day abolitionist and women's suffragist Mary Ann Shad Carey was born. Her parents were free blacks of color in the slave state of Delaware. They were involved with many prominent abolitionists and active in the Underground Railroad. The family moved to Pennsylvania, where Mary and her siblings were educated in Quaker schools. As a young woman, Mary became a teacher and returned to Wilmington, Delaware, where she opened a school for black children. Once the Fugitive Slave Law was passed in 1850, Mary and many other free blacks fled to Canada to safely continue their abolitionist work. She opened a school for fugitive slaves in Windsor, Ontario, just across the river from Detroit. Mary soon came under fire in the local press for insisting the school be racially integrated. She responded by starting her own newspaper, the Provincial Freeman. She and her husband Thomas often traveled to the United States to continue their anti-slavery work. They were present at John Brown's 1858 Constitutional Convention. Mary worked with Osborne Perry Anderson to publish his 1861 memoir, A Voice from Harper's Ferry. Anderson had participated in Brown's raid and was the lone African-American survivor. After her husband's death, Mary returned to the United States with her children to help recruit black soldiers for the Union Army. Once the Civil War was over, Mary moved to Washington, D.C. to teach. She enrolled in Howard University, where she earned a law degree. There, she joined the National Women's Suffrage Association and worked with Elizabeth Cady Stanton and Susan B. Anthony. She continued to advocate for civil rights and women's equality until her death in 1893.
0: Labor History in 2 brought to you by the Illinois Labor History Society and The Rick Smith Show. For more information, go to laborhistoryin2.com, like us on Facebook, and follow us on the Twitters at Labor History in 2.
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Next up is a cut by Laura Hickley from her split album with 36 question mark called Both Feet in the World, At Least I Can Stand and Naturally. We'll play Finding You're Not Missing a Thing.

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1: It's wildfire season across the West, and one of the atmospheric manifestations of wildfires is a dramatic cloud formation called the pyrocumulonimbus. It's an extreme manifestation of a pyrocumulus cloud generated by the heat of a wildfire that often rises high up into the atmosphere to the upper troposphere, that portion of the atmosphere from the Earth's surface to the tropopause, the lowest 6 to 12 miles of the atmosphere. That's the portion of the atmosphere where most weather occurs. Pyrocumulonimbus can also tower high enough to reach the lower stratosphere. Often abbreviated pyro-CB, the pyrocumulonimbus is distinctive because of the presence of smoke, giving the cloud an off-white color and peculiar signatures at certain infrared wavelengths. The distinguishing characteristics of a pyrocumulonimbus cloud, as opposed to a pyrocumulus cloud, are lightning, thunder or hail, or a fibrous or diffuse upper portion of the cloud structure. The discovery of hemisphere-scale stratospheric smoke plumes traceable to pyro-CBs reveals their buoyant energy and potential to inject smoke into the lower stratosphere. Fire creates its own weather, including superhot winds, fire tornadoes, downdrafts, explosive outbursts of wind and flame, and also pyrocumulonimbus clouds that soar into the sky.
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0: Our next song is by The Hold Steady from their 2021 album, Open Door Policy. 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
2: This is Human Capital, news and features of Montana government. I'm J.P. Pomnikowski. 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Major League Baseball is dropping its early-stage hopes of holding a baseball game and building a baseball park in Grand Teton National Park. Robert Manfred Jr., the commissioner of Major League Baseball, along with federal officials in the Trump administration, were scouting Grand Teton National Park as a potential site for a baseball game and a baseball park build in the vein of MLB's other off-site games, such as the Field of Dreams games in Iowa. The team was scouting many potential sites when the story broke. As soon as people discovered the plans, the opposition was immediate. Baseball Commissioner Manfred said, "Since the story was reported, it has become clear that the local community does not want us to continue evaluating Grand Teton National Park as a potential site." National park goers, local legislators, commissioners, conservationists, and others all panned the proposal in various news stories last week. Wyoming State Senator Mike Giroux, a Democratic legislator from Jackson at the south end of Grand Teton National Park, said the plan was abhorrent, adding, "When it comes to epically bad marketing ideas in the American experience, I put it next to New Coke." Commissioner Manfred said, "We obviously would not bring a game to a community that has concerns about the venue and will not continue to evaluate Grand Teton National Park as a potential site." He emphasized that the scouting operation was in the vein of the Field of Dreams baseball games in Iowa, as well as other off-site venues, including the Little League World Series in Pennsylvania, Fort Bragg Military Base game in North Carolina, and the Bristol Motor Speedway in Tennessee. Some critics of the plan were angered that Manfred's and Major League Baseball's plan was being kept secret, saying that the proposal to build a Major League-worthy ballpark in a national park is counter to the mission of national parks, to keep landscapes, habitat, and outdoor experiences unaffected by profit-making ventures and structures that don't honor the spirit of the places. The Museum of the Rockies has a new exhibit featuring robots, space exploration, and futuristic technology. The Popnology exhibit includes iconic pieces of pop culture and emerging technology, including Luke Skywalker's lightsaber, a piece of cinematic history from Star Wars: The Empire Strikes Back. On loan from an anonymous donor, the lightsaber includes the severed hand rig engineered for the Cloud City duel between Skywalker and Darth Vader. The Popnology exhibit also has a miniature replica of a Mars rover, a car from Disneyland's Autopia ride, autonomous vehicles, virtual reality, robotics, and 3D printing, and features the creative minds and futurists who were ahead of their times, from noted authors Jules Verne and Arthur C. Clarke to innovators Walt Disney, Nikola Tesla, and Steve Jobs. Popnology will be on display through January 11, 2027, at the Museum of the Rockies in Bozeman. The League of Women Voters of Montana President Bonnie Lorenzen will present a detailed overview of ballot initiatives CI-132, CI-133, and I-194 on Friday, October 9th at noon. Lorenzen will be joined by Jeff Mangan, previous Commissioner of Political Practices from Montana, to present information on the initiatives before voters in the November elections and to answer questions on the measures. Voting on initiatives is an opportunity for Montana residents to engage in direct democracy. Laws and constitutional initiatives are passed in two ways in Montana, through bills passed by the Montana legislature and by citizens through ballot initiatives and a popular vote of the people. Information on the ballot measures is available on the Montana Secretary of State website at sosmt.gov/elections. The Friday forum is hosted by the Osher Lifelong Learning Institute, or OLLI, at MSU. Ollie hosts the Friday Forum, which meets on October 9th from noon to 1:30 p.m. online via Zoom. Registration is available through Ollie on the MSU website at montana.edu/Ollie, O-L-L-I. Registration is open until an hour before the forum begins on Friday, October 9th at noon. The Ollie Friday Forum is free and open to the public. 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

Hi, everyone. Hope everyone's doing well and all right out there on their Sunday. It's a lovely, lovely, warm, and colorful Sunday. I love the trees. The trees are changing. I love the reds and the golds. I really love the reds. I'm all about that. The red and the gold together. And then the bright green. It's fantastic. Fall is lovely. When it's like this, it makes you feel like the winter is going to be amazing. I'm so excited to snowboard. I love the snow. Thanks for tuning in. 95.9 KGVM, Bozeman, Montana. We started that off with a New York Ska Jazz Ensemble, Boogie Stop Shuffle. After that, the Liberty All-Stars, Cultural Horns. Such good sounds. And then the Cooperators with Rising. And then Ina Kamosi, I Tell. In the background, we have some Tough Lion, Blessed Feeling. It's a wonderful day. Yes, sir. Sleestack Show.

0: Oh, yeah. Scatolites right there in the background, Latin Go Ska. We started that off with Tough Lion, Blessed Feeling. After that was Blue Soleil with Soleil Blue. And then Mista Savannah with Carnival Horns featuring Julito Padron. Oh, yeah. And then Gondwana with Sentimental Original. After that, Mr. Williams, Mercy Gone. And then Bigger Ranks, Nuff, which means nine. Neuf, N-E-U-F, nine. Ah. Right? In the background, we have our
1: guest DJ
0: from the Eclectic Elevator Hour. Yes, sir. Say hi.
1: Hey.
0: Yeah. Best show. She has one of the best shows. After that was Isio and Doro Sound with Ay Corazon, My Heart. Hope you're enjoying your Sunday. Sleestack Show, 95.9 FM, KGVM, Bozeman, Montana. Thanks for tuning in, everyone. Oh, yeah.

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1: 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They hope to see you soon for some music between the pines.

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1: 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Oh, yeah. All right, so we started that with Clinton Fearon, De Casa. And then Bigger Ranks with Low Grade. After that was Sublime, Scarlet Begonias. In between there was some Bob Marley with Mix Up, Mix Up. And in the background, we have RDH Hi-Fi. Fascism is on the rise. We are KGVM, Bozeman, Montana, 100% volunteer powered. 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And, yeah, donate that way. We are the audio mirror of the Gallatin Valley. Yes, sir. So thanks for tuning in. It's the Sleestak Show, Sundays, 5 to 7 p.m.

0: All right. How's everyone doing out there?
1: All right.
0: Yeah. So, pardon me. We started that off with the specials with the Lunatics, and then L'Interlude. So, this is my French, La Karate dans la Confusion, in the midst of confusion, which is a great song. I liked it. And then Crying, Junior Roy, and Dub Shepherds. After that was Rainbow Warrior, Martin Jando, and then, pardon me, got some soda burps going on there. Junior Roy, and then Rainbow Warrior, Martin Jando. After that was Jack Kerouac, The Prince, off the album The Fresh Prince of Belgrade. Awesome band. Love those guys. Ross has a show before mine on Sundays, 10 to 11, I believe. I think it's 10 to 11. I'm sorry if I'm wrong. Good music. Love that show. So, yeah. And then after that was Jaw Version with Our Own Way. And then in the background we have some Zenzile and Jolly Joseph with Riverside and Zentone. So thanks for tuning in. Sleestack Show, Sundays, 5 to 7 p.m. KGVM 95.9 and streaming online at kgvm.org. We put the community and community radio in Galveston Valley. So thanks for tuning in, everyone.

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We started that off with Isio and Dodo Sound, Fresh Air. And then Supermana and Eileen with Jump and Prance. And then Schizophrenic with Lazy Lay. We got that. I guess I can't talk today. All the food I ate. It's Schizophrenic with Lazy Leg, and we all have that lazy leg every now and again. And then Desmond Decker, the good old Desmond Decker, with Jamaican Ska. And in the background we have some Out of Control Army and the Melbourne Ska Orchestra with Confucius. Hope you're enjoying your Sunday. I see the sun is setting a little bit earlier. I'm loving it, everyone. I'm just saying, I love it. It's a wonderful fall we're having. A wonderful fall leads into spectacular snowboarding season, I would say. Let's keep them fingers crossed, toes, legs, skis, and pray for snow, because, yes, sir, love that snow. It's getting a little gray outside, sun setting, it's looking nice, it's lovely. Thanks for tuning in to 95.9 KGVM, Bozeman, Montana, Sleestack Show on Sundays, 5 to 7 p.m.

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0: Welcome, I'm Rose Aguilar, and this is Your Call. ICE arrests have increased in almost every state, reaching an all-time high of 51,000 in August. As today's guest, journalist Alexandra Villarreal, reports in The Guardian, the Trump administration decided to switch tactics after the fatal shootings of Renee Good and Alex Preddy in Minneapolis back in January. She writes, there was a change of personnel, and the administration flagged a switch to a, quote, quieter approach to immigration enforcement. But while large-scale theatrics on the streets waned, less visible enforcement is no less aggressive on the ground today and continues to ramp up in multiple ways. The New York Times reports that the summer surge has occurred in nearly every corner of daily life. Unlike earlier high-profile raids that drew thousands to the streets, the summer surge was captured mostly by grainy security camera footage, through cracked blinds, and from behind closed doors. And starting in April, ICE operations spread out from major cities like Los Angeles, Minneapolis, and Chicago into more suburban and rural areas, likely as a response to Trump's call for a, quote, softer touch. During his Senate confirmation hearing, DHS Secretary Mark Wayne Mullen, who replaced former Secretary Kristi Noem in March, said that his goal in 6 months is that, quote, we're not the lead story every single day. Well, ICE is not the lead story every single day, but people are being arrested and deported on a daily basis. People also continue to lose their lives. At least 28 people have died in ICE custody, according to tracking by the National Immigration Project. As of early April, the agency continues to hold over 60,000 immigrants in detention, and many have been and are on hunger strike because of horrific conditions. Joining us with the latest is Alexandra Villarreal, an immigration policy analyst and freelance journalist based in. Hi, Alexandra. Thank you so much for joining us again, and thank you for your important reporting.
1: Thank you so much for having me.
0: I want to ask you a question about data, because I was looking at the Homeland Security website, and as they always do, they have photos of people that they've arrested, calling them the worst of the worst, drug traffickers, pedophiles. We know the language they're using. But if you look at the data, according to track reports, as of this July, 70% of people held in ICE detention have no criminal conviction at all. And individuals with violent crime convictions make up less than 4% of ICE arrests. So can you talk about that data and those numbers?
1: Absolutely. It's a really important question, because since the start of the second Trump administration, and really even before that on the campaign trail, there was a lot of talk about immigrants as people with criminal records. And certainly there is a small slice of the population who do have criminal records. But what we've seen overwhelmingly, as we've seen this change in immigration enforcement tactics, is that now the plurality of people who are being arrested through immigration enforcement don't have criminal convictions, and they don't even have criminal charges filed against them. So they have no criminal records, no criminal history at all. This concept that the folks who are being detained, you know, over 65,000 people as of July, are the worst of the worst, are people who somehow risk public safety, really doesn't ring true with the reality that these are hardworking individuals, parents, elderly folks, children, right? Across the United States, who are actually the ones who are being rounded up and going through some serious alleged due process violations, and many of them being repatriated to home countries where they fear potential violence and persecution.
0: I think this is also a very important question because I'm hearing a lot of interviews with people who say, I voted for Trump because he was supposed to get the bad guys. I didn't think he was going to come after my brother or my cousin. I mean, I'm hearing this on a regular basis with media interviews of people who now say they regret their votes.
1: Absolutely. I mean, I think we saw that during the first Trump administration as well. And that's part of the tragedy here is it is history repeating itself. You know, I remember distinctly a story of a man who voted for Trump and his wife was deported and they had a sick child that they shared who now had to go without his mother. And that was never the expectation given that she had no criminal record except for, you know, the way that she had entered the country many, many years before. And so, you know, I do think that we are seeing more and more of those kinds of stories, more awakening in communities that they're losing valued members, you know, whether that's the person who acts as an assistant coach on their son's baseball team.

0: issue layout and remind us what happened in January. Federal agents fatally shot U.S. citizen protesters Alex Preti and Renee Good in Minneapolis in January during the nation's largest immigration enforcement operation ever. As you write, it marked a turning point for the second Trump administration's mass deportation campaign. Can you just remind us what happened then? With all of the people we saw in the streets, what was going on, and then why the administration decided to transition to a, quote, quieter approach?
1: Absolutely. So last year into early this year, what we were seeing was hyper-visible immigration enforcement by federal agents on the street who were, you know, patrolling somewhat randomly. They were, you know, going out to Home Depots and picking up whoever was working there. They were, you know, by error picking up U.S. citizens. And all of this was out in the open. And so it was being captured often on camera. And protesters were going out and trying to protect immigrants from being arrested, or at the very least, you know, trying to record those arrests for any legal violations. And so we saw these major operations in cities across the country, most notably perhaps in Los Angeles, in Chicago, and then finally in Minneapolis. And you know, we had seen violence against protesters, certainly against immigrants in those operations, but they really hit a peak in Minneapolis, where two U.S. citizens were shot and killed while, you know, witnessing immigration enforcement. And so after that occurred, and after there was quite a lot of outcry on the national stage, the Trump administration did decide to shift its strategy. And so we did see this, you know, major personnel change where the figureheads within the Department of Homeland Security, whether that was former Secretary Kristi Noem or Greg Bovino from Customs and Border Protection, who became very much the face of these hyper-visible immigration enforcement operations, lost their positions. And they were replaced by more subtle political appointees like Mark Wayne Mullen, who, as you noted, really made it his goal to get ICE out of the news. And in that respect, he's been fairly successful. You know, there have been ebbs and flows in terms of the news cycle, and certainly after multiple killings in July, we saw you know, immigration enforcement returned to the news somewhat. But Mullen's strategy has worked. And a lot of what that has looked like is cooperation with local and state law enforcement to effectively do federal agents' jobs of immigration enforcement for them. We've seen this just absolute ballooning of what are called 287G agreements. 287G is a part of the immigration statute that effectively allows federal immigration enforcement to deputize local and state enforcement, law enforcement, to carry out immigration enforcement duties. And what we've seen is just an expansion of the task force model, which is the most extreme of these models. And so what that looks like often is an immigrant is pulled over for a traffic stop. You know, maybe they've done nothing wrong. Maybe they're driving without a license because they can't access one in their state. Maybe a taillight is out, you know, whatever it is, they are being flagged, run through the databases.

0: processes that ICE has to check for immigration status. And then when they come up as undocumented, they're being arrested and detained and kind of funneled into that deportation pipeline. You know, so it's a much quieter approach in the way that for, you know, everyday Americans, they see local law enforcement, police, sheriff's offices, even wildlife agencies, right, stopping somebody, and they may think nothing of it, but the effect is the same as what we've been seeing for months, and you know, frankly, it's been even more effective than those hyper-visible arrests that we saw earlier in the administration.
1: You write that these efforts with local and state law enforcement really exploded in numbers. From January 2025, it went from 142 to 2,315. By spring, you write, this collaboration acts as a force multiplier for arrests while allowing federal agents to avoid the spotlight. As local cops take on more frontline duties, it also makes immigration enforcement harder to spot for protesters. So what I'm noticing, Alexandra, like here in the Bay Area, for example, on Nextdoor, a number of immigration activists said somebody got picked up in Marin a couple of days ago. And so I'm noticing that a lot of the information is coming now after it happens. Is that what you're seeing in many parts of the country? There's just no way to know this is happening when someone gets pulled over or picked up outside of a courtroom, but word gets out to activists and then they spread it to the wider community.
0: Yes. I mean, I think what we're seeing is these arrests are happening so quickly, and they're happening mostly in places where as you know, you already noted, they are not that visible. And so, you know, maybe somebody stops to fill up their car with gas and all of a sudden they're, you know, swarmed by a couple of agents and picked up. And all that's left is their vehicle after, you know, a minute or two. Maybe, you know, they are just leaving their apartment complex to go to work, right? And ICE is there waiting after doing surveillance. So this is not, you know, the same as swaggering officers with their guns walking around the streets where, you know, they're so easy to follow. It's really happening under the cover of just, you know, normal life. Mm-hmm.
1: Well, if you have any questions about what is happening with immigration arrests and deportations under the Trump regime, we are getting the latest today with Alexandra Villarreal, an immigration policy analyst and freelance journalist based in Texas. If you have any questions or comments, we'd love to hear from you. You can give us a call at 866-798-8255. You can also email your call at kalw.org. ICE arrests have increased in almost every state, reaching an all-time high of 51,000 in August. But it looks very different because this administration has decided to embrace a, quote, quiet approach. Now we would like to welcome Isabella Diaz to the show. Isabella is a reporter with Mother Jones, and one of her latest pieces she wrote with her colleague Samantha Michaels is called "You Kidnapped My Son." ICE is now separating children from their parents in the nation's interior and deeming them unaccompanied. Hi, Isabella. Thank you so much for joining us again.
2: Hi. Thanks for having me.
1: Well, before we dive in and talk about your piece and family separation, I'd love to get your thoughts on the changing tactics by the Trump regime, because obviously they realized that even conservative people who voted for them do not like seeing people snatched off the streets. They do not like seeing people shot on the streets in the middle of the day, and they are not happy with these tactics. And so they decided to switch and approach what they're calling a quieter approach. The numbers are much higher, but everything's playing out very different than it did earlier this year. Can you talk about that and what stands out for you the most?
2: Yeah, I think, you know, there have been questions about what this new approach might look like. You know, I think they're after so many fatal shootings by ICE officers. We were all kind of left wondering what is it that's going to look like, how the administration is going to respond. And I think there was a little bit of an attempt at sending the message that they were going to slow, you know, immigration enforcement down a little bit and stop doing vehicle stops. And what we are seeing instead is a doubling down of the, you know, the more pervasive sort of day-to-day immigration enforcement that is not targeted in any way, right? Like we are seeing the focus on basically apprehending anyone who is in the country without legal status. And I think that there have been some reports about, you know, that there is this tension between the Department of Homeland Security leadership that are under a lot of pressure from the White House and Trump, who keeps, you know, pushing for, you know, using all of the levers of government to expand the pool of people who are deportable. And then what you find is that, it doesn't look great, because, you know, now communities are seeing their neighbors being picked up and there isn't really, you know, an end in sight to the harm that it's being done to families. The story that Sam Michaels and I worked on, I think, is a little bit of a reflection of the way that the administration is, you know, targeting anyone, including immigrant children.
1: And Alexandra, you talked about how people are being picked up, whether it's, you know, being stopped for a light that's out or being picked up at the gas station. You also report about what has happened at airports across the country. And we really started seeing an increase in the summer. You write that ICE significantly increased its collaboration with TSA to detain immigrants with expired visas, many of whom have pending applications for green cards, asylum, employment-based visas, etc., at airports, sometimes near public spaces such as ticket counters or gates. However, the vast majority of arrests continue to occur where they're far less easy to detect and record on camera, such as in people's homes and cars. So can you tell us more about ICE collaborating with TSA?
0: Yes. I think this is one of the stories that in many ways broke through this summer, in part because, once again, you know, airports are places that are visible. It's where people of all walks of life go to travel, including many, many American citizens. And, you know, a lot of them whip out their phones and take videos when they see something really dramatic happening, like somebody being arrested by U.S. Immigration and Customs Enforcement agents. We certainly saw this increase in immigration arrests at airports around the country, especially for people who, yes, had, you know, maybe expired visas, but oftentimes did have applications pending for immigration relief, whether that was asylum or a green card or another employment-based visa. They were arrested and detained, and that was fairly unprecedented, especially the TSA collaborating with ICE in that way. Usually those responsibilities have been pretty separate because it is in the U.S.'s interest to ensure that air travel domestically goes smoothly. And when you have immigration agents swarming an airport and these very high drama arrests, on the airplane or as people are boarding, that obviously disrupts that normal flow of air travel. And so, you know, this was definitely an escalation, but it is reflective of what we've seen elsewhere, which is a whole of government approach to immigration, which wouldn't necessarily be a bad thing. You know, I think it was interesting. The Migration Policy Institute had their annual conference this week, and they talked about we need a whole of government approach to immigration to have really sound policies that work for those trying to come to our country and also our nation's needs. But the way that this whole of government approach is working is very much focused on enforcement first and oftentimes veers into what critics and I think many, many people see as just extreme cruelty.
1: And this is happening at airports across the country, including San Francisco International. We did a show a couple of weeks ago with San Francisco Chronicle reporters about their piece. Under Trump, SFO is now a de facto immigration detention center. They've got an update on this piece that just came out a couple of days ago. And Chronicle reporter Sarah DiNatale reports that San Francisco officials are demanding that federal agents provide SFO detainees access to medical care. She writes about one man, a 67-year-old diabetic, told the Chronicle he slept upright in a chair for 8 days with the lights on. He had no way to check his glucose levels and no clean changes of clothing or underwear. So the Chronicle has done a great job of staying on top of that story. And then we wanted to play you a clip because many of us, you've probably seen these arrests happening at airports. So this clip came out a couple of days ago from ABC7. And this is a clip of undercover federal agents arresting a woman at Los Angeles International Airport.
3: New this morning, Los Angeles World Airports is responding to reports of ICE agents operating at LAX.
4: Why are you guys taking her?
5: Immigration violation.
4: Why? For what?
6: Yes, I'm not.
4: For what? Why are you taking her?
3: This is cell phone footage from Friday night showing federal law enforcement agents arresting a woman and placing her into a trunk. Airport officials say federal agencies handle their own independent investigations and that airport operations are continuing as normal. This comes as ICE is making a nationwide push to set records for the most arrests ever by the agency in a given month.
7: June, ICE arrested more illegal aliens than any time in the history of the agency. July, they beat June. August, they beat both June and July. September's looking pretty good, too.
3: The agency's arrest numbers for September have not been made public. Meantime, the U.S. State Department said it's getting ready to revoke up to 200,000 travel visas for people who applied for asylum in the United States.
1: Thanks to ABC7 for that clip. The voice you heard there was Tom Homan, White House border czar. You know, Alexandra, what's so frightening about this clip is this woman is in the middle being held by at least three guys who are wearing basic hoodie jackets. They've got backpacks on. They have no official gear on. And a woman by herself is being taken in a car by four men. I mean, that's frightening. Is this legal?
0: Yeah, I mean, all of these arrests are terrifying for the people who are experiencing them. This is an incredibly traumatic situation. And I think we have to keep in mind, it's not only traumatic for the person who's being arrested, but it's incredibly traumatic for their family members, many of whom are U.S. citizens, you know, especially the children. You know, I think the specter of fear stalks so many of the immigrant communities who are here today, no matter whether they already have legal status, whether they have applications pending, you know, whether they've done everything right. There is this feeling of terror that, you know, if they're out in their communities washing their clothing or getting their groceries, they could end up in a detention center instead of getting to go back home to their kids that day. In terms of the legality of all of this, you know, in my reporting, I've certainly been told over and over again that various agencies are flouting the law, whether that is case law or regulations or, you know, whatever form of law that takes. But it certainly seems that the administration has a real appetite for ignoring existing laws to get what they see as the job done.
1: Well, and in this case, to think of a young woman being pushed in a car with three guys with no official gear on, you have to wonder, are they required to have some sort of camera in the car to make sure they don't do anything to her? I mean, you know, what happens if she's abused by any of these people? It's her word against theirs.
0: Well, we do know that ICE agents were supposed to have body cameras by now. That universal rollout hasn't really happened. And we know that sexual violence is rampant in immigration detention. It has been for decades. This is not a new problem. It's chronic. But, you know, I was reading a story a couple of days ago where Kristen Etter at Texas ILRC, she's a phenomenal immigration advocate, was talking about the sexual violence that women are experiencing right now in immigration detention in Texas, and you know, saying that local jurisdictions, prosecutors would not accept rape kits even because they said that they did not have jurisdiction over these federal detention facilities.
1: Wow. We're going to take a quick break. That is Alexandra Villarreal, an immigration policy analyst and freelance journalist based in Texas. Isabella Diaz is a reporter with Mother Jones. And after the break, we'll talk about the piece that Isabella wrote with her colleague Samantha Michaels, "You Kidnapped My Son." ICE is now separating children from their parents in the nation's interior and deeming them unaccompanied. On Today's Your Call, we are getting the latest on ICE and immigration arrests and deportations. Arrests have reached an all-time high of 51,000 in August. Back in January, because ICE was on the front pages daily, there were so many protests happening. People were outraged that people were being shot and killed on the streets. And so the administration decided to switch tactics. They have embraced a, quote, quieter approach, but it's still happening on a daily basis. If you have any questions or comments, you can give us a call at 866-798-8255. You can also email your call at kalw.org. This is Your Call. I'm Rose Aguilar. We'll be back after this.
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1: This is Your Call. I'm Rose Aguilar. Coming up tomorrow on our media roundtable, we'll talk about the $111 billion mega merger of Paramount and Warner Brothers. The Ellison family now controls a media empire that includes CNN and CBS. We will also talk about how progressive candidates are changing the political landscape in the U.S. and how that is being covered by the media. Today, we are talking about the latest with immigration and ICE under Trump. They have changed tactics since what we saw in January in Minneapolis. They have approached a more, really embraced a quote, quieter approach. So what questions do you have? And then when it comes to the midterms, are you hearing politicians being asked about what is happening with immigration and deportations? And we should mention the data once again. According to track reports, 70% of people held ICE detention have no criminal conviction at all. Individuals with violent crime convictions make up less than 4% of ICE arrests. You can join us at 866-798-8255. You can also email your call at kalw.org. Alexander Villarreal is an immigration policy analyst and freelance journalist in Texas. Isabella Diaz is a reporter with Mother Jones, who wrote a recent piece with Samantha Michaels, "You Kidnapped My Son." So Samantha, I'm sorry, Isabella, let's talk about the latest with family separation, because you go over what happened in 2018 under the first term, and you write, 8 years later, the Trump administration is again separating families, except this time it's doing so more quietly and away from the border. So tell us what has changed.
2: So my colleague and I, we have been reporting on the ways in which immigration enforcement inside the United States is creating these new forms of family separation. So, for example, we are seeing families who were originally separated at the border in 2018 who are now again being targeted for deportation. And we are also seeing, you know, when parents are sent to detention or deported, how kids, often U.S. children, are left behind to fend for themselves. And so in doing that reporting, we started hearing about these cases of kids who had never really crossed the border alone to begin with. They came to the United States with a parent or a legal guardian and then have lived in the U.S. sometimes for years and then are getting picked up by ICE in all different circumstances and then are being sent to the care of the Office of Refugee Resettlement, which is not a part of DHS. It's a part of the Department of Health and Human Services. And these kids are being sent to ORR as if they were unaccompanied, as if they didn't have a parent or legal guardian in the U.S. who is available to care for them. And this really struck to us as, you know, kind of the echoes of the original family separation from 2018, which was an intentional policy aimed at trying to discourage migrants from coming to the United States. And kids were then being separated from their parents and labeled unaccompanied minors and then being sent to our shelters. And now we are seeing this similar thing happening, only with this twist of that these kids are not being apprehended at the border. They are being apprehended in U.S. communities all over the country and being treated as if they were here all alone. And then, you know, being separated from their families and sent to ORR. And what we found is that in many of these cases, which were recounted to us by more than a dozen attorneys, that often the parents are not even notified that their kids have been transferred from ICE to ORR care. And so you can imagine that parents are left wondering, you know, what happened to my kid? Are they okay? And this, you know, we've reached out to DHS and ORR to try and get some explanations about, you know, how do they make determinations of, like, when to classify a kid as unaccompanied and how do they make the decisions about separating kids from their parents. And we didn't really get much clarity from the U.S. government on that.
1: You quoted a number of people in your piece, including Jessica Richardson, an attorney who works with The Door. This is a New York nonprofit that helps detained minors, who said, "We're talking about kids who have a mom, a dad, and siblings who want to be living with them. They don't want them to be in a shelter, and there's no reason why they can't go home to their families." You also spoke with Jen Smyers, who served as ORR's deputy director during the Biden administration, who said, the administration is creating unaccompanied minors. They're kidnapping people's kids and keeping them in government custody. Why? It's part of a longer-term vision, she suspects, to make sure no one ever sends their kids to the United States again. And other attorneys told you that the goal here is to deport those kids who are already here. Can you talk more about that?
2: Yeah, so this cases that we described in the piece, they really are part of a broader pattern here of, and it's been reported elsewhere, but of this really aggressive crackdown on so-called unaccompanied migrant children in the U.S. And one of the ways we are seeing that is these immigrant kids are spending a lot more time in government shelters during the previous administrations. You know, it used to be an average, you know, stay of like 30 days, and now kids are staying in ORR custody for 6 months, some even maybe a year. And this is in part a result of changes in policy by the Trump administration that have made it a lot harder for parents, relatives, legal guardians to sponsor the kid and get them out of ORR custody and take them back home. So the administration has implemented all of these new, more demanding and burdensome requirements that are really preventing, you know, the advocates told us that have made it almost impossible for kids to be released to sponsors. And on top of that, you have the fact that, you know, it's been reported widely that ORR is sharing information with ICE, and that some sponsors who have come forward to participate in this sponsorship application process have been arrested and detained. And so that all has created this atmosphere, you know, a chilling effect where sponsors don't come forward, even parents, out of fear of being detained. And the result of that is that these kids, you know, some of whom, as we reported on, shouldn't really have been in government custody to begin with, because they do have families trying to, you know, care for them and take them home, are just languishing in these shelters and sometimes in temporary foster care.
1: And the children are being held in custody longer, according to your reporting. What is this doing to these children?
2: So we talked to, you know, quite a few attorneys and advocates and former government officials who really expressed a lot of concern about the impact that this prolonged, you know, stay in government shelters and ultimately the separation from their families, like what effect that is having on these immigrant kids who are, you know, as young as like 8 years old in some of the cases we've learned about. And what we heard from them is that there is a noticeable increase in, you know, kids dealing with mental health issues and, you know, even suicidal ideation and behavioral problems. The kid that we write about in our piece, you know, he was sent to live with a foster family for a while after being separated from his dad. And at some point he was able to call home, and he, you know, was crying, and he just kept asking, this 11-year-old boy, he just kept asking to be with his dad and his stepmom. And he started, you know, presenting behavioral issues in the shelter and dealing with other kids while in government custody. So it really is concerning, the kind of like long-term effects that this new form of family separation can have on the kids.
1: That is Isabella Diaz, a reporter with Mother Jones, and we're talking about a recent investigation she wrote with Samantha Michaels called You Kidnapped My Son. ICE is now separating children from their parents in the nation's interior and deeming them unaccompanied. I also want to play another clip. A CNN investigation found more than 100 American children have been left stranded after ICE took their parents. CNN's Kyung Law followed one family's story of separation and resilience from Texas to Honduras. Here's that clip.
6: 14-year-old Isaac is self-deporting. leaving Texas for Honduras. We traveled with him as he joined his mother, who was recently deported.
8: Flight attendants, just Honduras for arrival. Cross check. Please stand by for the all call.
6: Though he grew up in the U.S., Isaac is undocumented like his mother and had to leave. It's been more than a month since they've seen each other.
9: I am happy, but not complete.
1: You're not complete?
9: No, I need my two kids.
6: Kenya Perez had no criminal record, paid taxes, and never missed a nice check-in. She had a legal U.S. work permit and worked at a local hospital in Galveston. In the 10 years she lived in Texas, she had two children, 6-year-old Febe and 9-year-old Angelo. They're now stranded in the U.S. They're among the more than 100 U.S.-born citizen children CNN found, left behind after ICE arrested their undocumented parents.
1: And where's mommy?
9: In Honduras.
1: Do you miss mommy?
10: Yes.
6: I met with all three kids the day before Isaac left. Angelo and Febe need U.S. passports in order to travel legally. And since they don't have them yet, they're stuck in the U.S. while their brother begins his new life with their mother in Honduras. They live in San Pedro Sula, a city in the northern part of Honduras. This country tops Central America in its murder rate.
1: This is a working class community that is heavily controlled by gangs. The big concern about her kids coming back to this community is that the recruitment age for gangs is between 13 to 15.
9: I need my kid here, my daughter, my son. Not easy. Not easy.
1: That report, they also report that Febe and Angelo got their passports more than a month after CNN met them in Galveston, and they are now reunited with their mom and their brother in Honduras after being separated for 3 months. You know what's so devastating about all of this? There's so many stories, Isabella, and I have to say, local news, CNN, CBS, across the board, they're all doing such good reporting. I mean, I could have played 50 more of these stories. They're traveling to other countries to find out what happens to children or the really awful, all, I mean, they're all horrific, but one I couldn't play because it was mostly in Spanish is a number of people are being deported to countries they have no connection to. And many are being deported to different countries in Africa. They've never been to Africa. They don't speak the language. So, Isabella, there are so many stories out there. How are you and your colleagues deciding what to cover, given that so much is happening so quickly?
2: Yeah, I mean, that's a really good question. And certainly something that we and Mother Jones, and I can only imagine in other outlets as well, are struggling with, because it's really hard to, you know, decide what to focus your attention on, because that will mean that you're probably neglecting some other really big and important story. And like you said, there's so many, there's just countless human stories out there. You know, I was just thinking about the recent Atlantic piece by Caitlin Dickerson, who, you know, really broke the original family separation reporting story about babies who are being left behind in the U.S. after their parents are deported without them. And, you know, it's really, I think the breadth and the scope of the reporting that we are seeing, that we are overwhelmed by, just really goes to show the extent of, you know, how widespread the consequences and the effects of interior immigration enforcement is having all across the country. And, you know, we are really just trying to, do the best that we can to keep recording, you know, what is most definitely one of the most important stories in the country right now, and certainly looking forward to seeing how that might play out in the upcoming midterm elections too.
1: Yeah, let's play one more clip, and then I'd love to get your thoughts on this, Alexandra, and how you focus and what you decide to write about. This is a clip from Reuters about LGBTQ migrants granted U.S. protection who face deportation to third countries under Trump's expanded policy, often to nations hostile to same-sex relations.
11: I almost lost my life in Mauritania.
12: This man had fled to the U.S. after being persecuted for homosexuality at home in West Africa.
11: I got tortured. I got thrown in the streets. I was in the hospital for a month. My leg broke. My body was burnt.
12: After living more than a decade in the U.S., he was detained by Immigration and Customs Enforcement, or ICE, in January and deported. He's asked not to be identified.
11: I told the ICE that I cannot be deported in Mauritania. It's on paper, it's black and white. The judge granted me that I was gay. I cannot be sent back to Mauritania. Even on the airplane, I told them, you know I cannot be sent back to my country. You know I will be executed. I will be killed.
12: They didn't send him home. He was flown to Eswatini, a southern African kingdom he'd never heard of. After weeks in a mosquito-infested prison with no hot water, he agreed to be sent back to Mauritania.
11: It was treating us like criminals in Eswatini. The prison was a maximum security. The food was real bad. The officers were real rude. Just somewhere we don't speak their language. We don't know their culture. And we didn't commit no crime.
12: He's since slipped over the border into Senegal, even though the top prison term for same-sex intimacy was just doubled to 10 years. Before President Donald Trump's second term, third country deportations were rare.
13: We will begin the largest deportation operation in the history of the United States.
12: Preliminary government figures show that, since his return to office, more than 40,000 people have been sent to countries that aren't their own. About 900 went to African nations, including people not from the continent. Reuters tracked 40 cases where LGBT migrants were granted U.S. legal protection but then deported to third countries in Africa. The destination countries all either criminalize same-sex relations or have been described by the State Department as hostile to the LGBT community.
1: Thanks to Reuters for that clip. Alexandra, we're almost out of time. I want to ask you a question about the midterms. Are you hearing reporters asking politicians, especially Republicans, if they are on board with Trump's immigration crackdown, arrests, what's going on in the prisons? Because if you look at what happened back in June, every Republican except for Senator Lisa Murkowski voted for $70 billion to fund ICE. I'm not hearing much about immigration and where these politicians stand. Are you seeing reporters asking them questions about Trump's immigration policies?
0: I think there could be so many more questions and so much more pressure on our local, state, and federal politicians ahead of the midterms to speak out about where they stand on the administration's immigration policies. And I think that voters need clear answers on that question to be able to vote their conscience, also to vote their pocketbooks. You know, what we're seeing right now is just a really extreme hit to native-born Americans' finances, whether that's, you know, as part of the affordability crisis or the very tepid job market, in part because of immigration enforcement activities. And so it is, I think, incumbent right now that reporters be looking for those stories that will give voters information they need in terms of how immigration policy is playing out. And then when they have the opportunity to speak directly to a politician, to ask the hard questions about whether they will support this administration's policies, including by funneling more money towards the agencies that are carrying it out.
1: Right. According to the United States Senate Committee on the Budget, ICE and CBP are sitting on $152 billion after Republican funding bills. And so we are going to be searching for questions, especially for Republicans. Are they on board with everything that we've been seeing over the past year? It is such an important piece of midterm coverage that we haven't seen yet, but we're going to be searching for that, and we'll bring on reporters from states where Senate and House races are happening to find out if people are asking these questions. Alexander Villarreal is an immigration policy analyst and freelance journalist. Isabella Diaz is a reporter with Mother Jones. Isabella and Alexandra, thank you so much for your reporting, and thank you for joining us.
0: Thank you for having me.
14: Thank you.
1: Thank you. And you can find the article we mentioned at our website, KALW.org, click your call. Thanks to Mark Nieto for producing today's show. Thanks to Tariq Ansari for engineering our show. Thanks so much for joining us. I'm Rose Aguilar. It's your call.
15: I'm Dr. Anthony Lizerwitz, and this is Climate Connections. More than 80% of young people in the U.S. say they are worried about climate change.
16: Whether it's going outside to play in extreme heat or if it's about the jobs that they're going to be able to access in the future, the world that they are living in is being shaped by our changing climate.
15: But Laura Shifter of the Aspen Institute says a recent survey that her group commissioned reveals that many teens do not fully understand the issue. Only about half of the teens surveyed know that climate change is mostly caused by carbon pollution from human activities like burning fossil fuels. And even fewer know that nearly all climate scientists have concluded that human activity is causing climate change. But Shifter says that teens who reported hearing some or a lot about climate change from their teachers were more likely to answer the questions correctly than those who had not.
16: So I think that also shows a lot of potential around how we can address these misunderstandings by teaching about it in school and having conversations with our kids at home. It just shows that we can do a lot more to talk about it and teach it.
15: Shifter says her group offers resources to help school districts include climate education in their curricula, and parents and teachers talk about climate change with kids. Climate Connections is produced by the Yale Center for Environmental Communication. To learn more about climate change, visit climateconnections.org.
17: 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I'm J.P. 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Major League Baseball is dropping its early-stage hopes of holding a baseball game and building a baseball park in Grand Teton National Park. Robert Manfred Jr., the commissioner of Major League Baseball, along with federal officials in the Trump administration, were scouting Grand Teton National Park as a potential site for a baseball game and a baseball park build in the vein of MLB's other off-site games, such as the Field of Dreams games in Iowa. The team was scouting many potential sites when the story broke. As soon as people discovered the plans, the opposition was immediate. Baseball Commissioner Manfred said, "Since the story was reported, it has become clear that the local community does not want us to continue evaluating Grand Teton National Park as a potential site." National park goers, local legislators, commissioners, conservationists, and others all panned the proposal in various news stories last week. Wyoming State Senator Mike Giroux, a Democratic legislator from Jackson at the south end of Grand Teton National Park, said the plan was abhorrent, adding, "When it comes to epically bad marketing ideas in the American experience, I put it next to New Coke." Commissioner Manfred said, "We obviously would not bring a game to a community that has concerns about the venue and will not continue to evaluate Grand Teton National Park as a potential site." He emphasized that the scouting operation was in the vein of the Field of Dreams baseball games in Iowa, as well as other off-site venues, including the Little League World Series in Pennsylvania, Fort Bragg Military Base game in North Carolina, and the Bristol Motor Speedway in Tennessee. Some critics of the plan were angered that Manfred's and Major League Baseball's plan was being kept secret, saying that the proposal to build a major league-worthy ballpark in a national park is counter to the mission of national parks, to keep landscapes, habitat, and outdoor experiences unaffected by profit-making ventures and structures that don't honor the spirit of the places. The Museum of the Rockies has a new exhibit featuring robots, space exploration, and futuristic technology. The Popnology exhibit includes iconic pieces of pop culture and emerging technology, including Luke Skywalker's lightsaber, a piece of cinematic history from Star Wars: The Empire Strikes Back. On loan from an anonymous donor, the lightsaber includes the severed hand rig engineered for the Cloud City duel between Skywalker and Darth Vader. The Popnology exhibit also has a miniature replica of a Mars rover, a car from Disneyland's Autopia ride, autonomous vehicles, virtual reality, robotics, and 3D printing, and features the creative minds and futurists who were ahead of their times, from noted authors Jules Verne and Arthur C. Clarke to innovators Walt Disney, Nikola Tesla, and Steve Jobs. Popnology will be on display through January 11, 2027, at the Museum of the Rockies in Bozeman. The League of Women Voters of Montana President Bonnie Lorenzen will present a detailed overview of ballot initiatives CI-132, CI-133, and I-194 on Friday, October 9th at noon. Lorenzen will be joined by Jeff Mangan, previous Commissioner of Political Practices for Montana, to present information on the initiatives before voters in the November elections and to answer questions on the measures. Voting on initiatives is an opportunity for Montana residents to engage in direct democracy. Laws and constitutional initiatives are passed in two ways in Montana, through bills passed by the Montana legislature and by citizens through ballot initiatives and a popular vote of the people. Information on the ballot measures is available on the Montana Secretary of State website at sosmt.gov/elections. The Friday forum is hosted by the Osher Lifelong Learning Institute, or OLLI, at MSU. OLLI hosts the Friday forum, which meets on October 9th from noon to 1:30 p.m. online via Zoom. Registration is available through OLLI on the MSU website at montana.edu/OLLI, O-L-L-I. Registration is open until an hour before the forum begins on Friday, October 9th at noon. The OLLI Friday forum is free and open to the public.
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0: From New York, this is Democracy Now!
1: Around 4 p.m. this afternoon, a New Yorker was shot by ICE agents in Marble Hill. When ICE agents opened fire, a five-year-old child, was in the back seat of the car.
0: New Yorkers protest late into the night after masked ICE agents, at least one dressed as a construction worker, shot and wounded a man through a car window. We'll speak to New York Democratic congressional candidate Daria Lisa Avila Chevalier and New York City Council member Carmen De La Rosa.
2: The call for the abolishment of ICE has to be clear and concise.
3: That's right.
2: ICE has no place in communities. ICE has no place in Marble Hill, in the Bronx, in New York City, or anywhere.
0: Then the winner of the 2026 Nobel Peace Prize has been announced.
4: The Norwegian Nobel Committee has decided to award the Nobel Peace Prize for 2026 to Navathanam Navi Pillai for her efforts to promote peace and international law.
0: We'll speak to war crimes prosecutor Reed Brody. And finally, to the ongoing fallout from Cornell University's handling of an alleged gang rape at a college fraternity.
5: Not alone, and we are here to stand with her and to point out to everyone in the world that this is not an isolated case and we want this to end.
0: We'll speak to a Cornell student and a professor leading the call for a no-confidence vote in Cornell President Michael Kotlikoff. All that and more coming up. Welcome to Democracy Now!, democracynow.org, The War and Peace Report. I'm Amy Goodman. Protests erupted in New York City Thursday after a federal immigration agent shot and wounded a man in the Marble Hill neighborhood of northern Manhattan. Seven shots rang out in quick succession just after 4 p.m. on a crowded street. As people, men, women, and children, walked home from school or work or accompanied their children, 28-year-old Oscar Belgal was struck in the neck. His five-year-old child, who was in the back seat, was physically unharmed. Belgal was taken to a local hospital where hundreds of protesters soon gathered to demand his release, chanting, "ICE off our streets now, and we want justice." New York police arrested four people, assaulted many others, including congressional candidate Daria Lisa Avila Chevalier, who was knocked to the ground. Mayor Zoran Mamdani said he called President Trump and Homeland Security Secretary Mark Wayne Mullen to negotiate Belgal's release, but was rebuffed. He said he spoke to the president for 2 hours. He expressed outrage over the shooting and repeated his call to abolish ICE.
1: ICE undermines public safety. It makes us less safe. New York City will not stand by while ICE agents shoot New Yorkers. And we will not back down from the demand that so many, including myself, have put forward time and again. This is an agency that must be abolished.
0: This comes after the Trump administration ordered immigration agents to increase their daily arrest total to up to 3,000 arrests per day, up from 2,000 per day through the midterm elections. After headlines, we'll speak with Democratic congressional candidate Daria Lisa Avila Chevalier and New York City Council member Carmen De La Rosa. In Harrison, New Jersey, there's growing outrage over the violent detention of a man by mass federal immigration agents in a chaotic scene that was caught on video. Footage of Wednesday's incident shows a woman holding a baby and a young boy trying to hold onto a handcuffed man as federal agents attempt to push him into an unmarked SUV. Another child collapses to the pavement wailing as bystanders attempt to intervene, shouting, "It's a kid and she's got a baby."
6: Y'all, it's a kid. Come on, Bobby, you gotta let him go. Bobby, you gotta let him go. Baby, please.
0: Some agents in the video wore masks despite a New Jersey law banning law enforcement officers from covering their faces in most cases. Meanwhile, in Chicago, the family of Silverio Villegas Gonzalez has filed a formal complaint against the Trump administration seeking damages for what they're calling the execution-style killing of the 38-year-old Mexican father of two. Villegas Gonzalez was killed by ICE agents in September 2025 in a Chicago suburb during Operation Midway Blitz. He was unarmed and had no criminal record. In a statement, Villegas' family wrote, quote, "The administration has tried to justify his death by smearing his good name with lies and false narratives. But here's the truth. After Silverio was shot, two innocent children were left without their father, and we were left without a brother and son. We're united by the same pain that every family who's been impacted by this inhumane immigration system faces," they said. The USS Abraham Lincoln aircraft carrier has finally returned to San Diego after an unprecedented 265 days at sea. During the extended deployment, there were at least eight

0: Dr. El-Sayed criticized Rogers' support for foreign wars.
1: I've got a guy to my left over here who thinks that the best use of our money is to go fight wars abroad. What has that given us? It's part of the reason why he was in Congress. $12 trillion, the national debt blew up because he's never seen a war he didn't want us fighting. So I don't consider an ally a country that takes us to wars we don't need to fight. And I don't want to be fighting wars we don't need to fight.
0: During the debate, Mike Rogers defended the tens of millions of dollars spent by AIPAC and other pro-Israel groups in support of his campaign. He also defended his staunch support for Israel.
2: I support just staunchly their right to exist, the right to exist for the Jewish state, and the right to defend itself in a very difficult neighborhood.
3: Got 10 seconds. Is there anything Israel could do that would lose your support?
2: Listen, if they're talking about using nuclear weapons, they would definitely lose my support.
3: All right, thank you
2: I've never
3: much.
2: Heard them say that, though.
0: In Ukraine, the death toll from Russian attacks over the past 2 days has climbed to 78 after a bomb tore through two buses Thursday in the Ukrainian city of Kramatorsk near the front lines. The attack left debris and body parts littered across a road. In response, the Ukrainian president, Volodymyr Zelensky, criticized the Trump administration for pursuing economic ties with Russia while also serving as a mediator in efforts to end the war. The 2026 Nobel Peace Prize has been awarded to Navi Pillay, the South African-born jurist and human rights activist, for her efforts to promote peace and international law. Navi Pillay is a judge on the International Court of Justice in a case against Burma alleging genocide over the military's treatment of Rohingyas. She previously served as a judge on the International Criminal Tribunal for Rwanda and the International Criminal Court. She also served as the UN High Commissioner for Human Rights and until recently chaired the UN Independent International Commission of Inquiry on the Occupied Palestinian Territory. Last year, the commission concluded Israel was committing genocide in Gaza. This is Navi Pillay speaking about the commission's findings.
4: In our report, the commission found that the Israeli authorities and Israeli security forces committed and are continuing to commit the following underlying acts of genocide against the Palestinians in the Gaza Strip. 1, killing members of the group. 2, causing serious bodily or mental harm to members of the group. 3, deliberately inflicting on the group conditions of life calculated to bring about its physical destruction in whole or in part, and 4, imposing measures intended to prevent births within the group.
0: We'll have more on the 2026 Nobel Peace Prize winner, Navi Pillay, later in the broadcast with war crimes prosecutor Ree Brody. The Justice Department's Civil Rights Division has convened a federal grand jury as it seeks a criminal indictment of Cassidy Hutchinson, the former White House aide who is a key witness to the House committee investigating the January 6, 2021 attack on the U.S. Capitol. In 2022, Cassidy testified President Trump knew the attendees at his rally outside the White House January 6 were armed with assault rifles, handguns, knives and mace, but ordered the Secret Service to remove security magnetometers or mags from the rally.
5: I was in the vicinity of a conversation where I overheard the president say something to the effect of, you know, I don't effing care that they have weapons. They're not here to hurt me. Take the effing mags away. Let my people in. They can march to the Capitol from here.
0: House Democrats are calling for a probe into an alleged pay-to-play scheme involving Kimberly Guilfoyle, the U.S. ambassador to Greece. The Wall Street Journal reports Guilfoyle requested a Republican donor named Eric Dieters give her $100,000 just days before her confirmation hearing. Guilfoyle wrote to Dieters, quote, "You could just send it here. It won't show up anywhere if you wire money to American Express, please." Dieters spoke to ABC News on Thursday.
6: She was so desperate for me to send that $100,000. She said, if you do this for me, and it's in the text messages, I will be your ride or die in Trump world.
0: Guilfoyle is the former fiance of Donald Trump Jr. In related news, the Wall Street Journal reports Guilfoyle got into a heated argument in March with Greece's energy minister.

0: Guilfoyle referred to the impending collapse of the Romanian government and then said, quote, "We can do that to any country we want. We can do that here," she said. In an unprecedented move, the U.S. military will live stream the execution of former Army psychiatrist Nedal Hassan, the gunman who killed 13 people at the Fort Hood military base in 2009. He's set to be executed by firing squad on December 3rd. Defense Secretary Pete Hegseth discussed the plan on the far-right Real America's Voice News channel.
1: It was a radical Islamist attack in uniform inside the ranks. And so he's going to get a firing squad of soldiers, as it should be. And we'll make sure that people are able to watch it, that it's public, because people need to understand that this is there's serious consequences for these types of things.
0: The execution of Nedal Hassan is set to become the first public execution in the United States since 1936, when some 20,000 people in Owensboro, Kentucky, watched a young black man hanged after he was convicted of raping a white woman. A warning to our audience, the following stories contain graphic descriptions of sexual assault. The 20-year-old former student who sued Cornell University, alleging she was gang raped by seven male students at the Chi Phi fraternity house, has reportedly gone into hiding in her parents' home after receiving death threats. Lawyers for the woman, known only as Jane Doe, described her deteriorating mental state to CNN after an escalating series of violent threats. That included a so-called swatting episode in which heavily armed police officers showed up at her family home, guns drawn, on a bogus tip that people had been killed inside. Thursday was a national day of action in solidarity with Jane Doe and against impunity for sexual abusers, with high schoolers, college students and advocates holding walkouts, rallies and vigils in at least 40 states. Later in the broadcast, we'll hear from protesters at Columbia University and Barnard College, and we'll hear from a Cornell student and a Cornell professor who's trying to lead a vote for no confidence in the Cornell administration. In Arizona, Democratic congressional candidate Bernadette Green Placentia says she was assaulted and raped by two men in August as she attempted to repair a damaged campaign sign late at night. Green Placentia believes the attack may have been politically motivated. She reported the alleged assault to the Maricopa County Sheriff's Office 2 weeks later, saying she was hit from behind and knocked unconscious before waking up to two men sexually assaulting her. She says she does not have a clear memory of the assault, during which she may have suffered a concussion, but she recalls one of the attackers calling her a Democratic bee. It rhymes with itch. Green Placentia said she decided to come forward to give a voice to other survivors. And President Trump's newly released financial disclosure shows that he purchased as much as $5 million in SpaceX bonds shortly before he signed a new space policy that could benefit Elon Musk and his company. In total, Trump bought up to $250 million in stocks in August, including an investment of up to $25 million in Meta, the parent company of Facebook. Such stock trading by a sitting president is unprecedented. ABC recently reported Trump made 21,000 securities trades during his first year back in office. By contrast, Joe Biden made a total of 13 trades during his entire term. In related news on Thursday, Trump honored SpaceX founder Elon Musk and other tech executives at a White House science summit. And those are some of the headlines. This is Democracy Now!, democracynow.org, The War and Peace Report. I'm Amy Goodman in New York with Juan Gonzalez in Chicago. Hi, Juan.
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0: Well, today, Juan, we're going to be talking about your old neighborhood, uptown in Manhattan. Protests erupted in New York City on Thursday after a federal immigration agent shot and wounded a man in his vehicle in the Marble Hill neighborhood of northern Manhattan. Seven shots rang out in quick succession just after 4 p.m. on a crowded street as people walked home from work or accompanied their children home from school. 28-year-old Oscar Belgal was struck in the neck. His 5-year-old child was in the back seat of the car. Belgal was taken to the nearby Columbia Presbyterian Allen Hospital, where hundreds of protesters gathered to demand his release, chanting, "Ice off our streets now, and we want justice." New York police arrested four people, assaulted others, including congressional candidate Daria Lisa Avila Chevalier, who was knocked to the ground. She'll join us in a minute. In a late-night news conference, New York City Mayor Zoran Mamdani said he called President Trump and spoke to him for 2 hours and also talked to Homeland Security Secretary Mark Wayne Mullen to negotiate Belgal's release, but was unsuccessful.
3: Around 4 p.m. this afternoon, a New Yorker was shot by ICE agents in Marble Hill. Many of the facts surrounding this shooting are still unclear. ICE agents surrounded the man's vehicle before opening fire. They wore construction vests and masks that concealed their faces. There was no reasonable way to identify them as ICE agents. School had just gotten out. The street was crowded with families and children. When ICE agents opened fire, a five-year-old child was in the back seat of the car. Thank God that child is physically unharmed. For the past 2 hours, I have been on the phone with President Trump and Secretary Mullen, negotiating the release of the man ICE agents shot. Those negotiations were unsuccessful. Just moments ago, ICE put the man in an unmarked vehicle and whisked him away. Let me say this plainly. What happened today was an outrage. I stand here not just as the mayor of our city, but as someone who is proud to be an immigrant in our city. And I know that these kinds of raids, this kind of terrorizing of this city, leaves the 3 million immigrants of this city asking if they are safe here, if they belong here, if this too can be their home here. We will not normalize ICE's viciousness. We will not accept its cruelty. We know, and I have said this directly, whether to the president or to the public, ICE undermines public safety. It makes us less safe. New York City will not stand by while ICE agents shoot New Yorkers. And we will not back down from the demand that so many, including myself, have put forward time and again. This is an agency that must be abolished.
0: New York City Mayor Zoran Mamdani, late last night at a news conference. We're joined now by two guests who were also on the scene last night. New York City Council member Carmen De La Rosa represents Marble Hill, Inwood, and Washington Heights. And we're joined by Daria Lisa Avila Chevalier. She's the Democratic candidate for Congress representing Upper Manhattan and parts of the Bronx. I mean, to say the least, it was heated last night. I was there with Democracy Now!'s Nicole Salazar. Let me turn to Daria Lisa Avila Chevalier. Can you talk about what you're demanding right now as you participated in the news conference, then you marched to the hospital, hundreds were there, and then what happened to you?
4: Yeah, well, first of all, thank you, Amy, so much for having me. I had hoped that the next time we would get to speak would be under happier circumstances. But frankly, I've just been feeling enraged since yesterday. And it has been hard to process all that has happened and transpired. You know, when we were at the press conference, we were calling very clearly all of the elected officials for the abolishment of ICE. This is an agency that should have never existed to begin with. And what we saw yesterday was a prime example of why it is a terror to our communities, why it should not exist. It undermines public safety. It makes our communities feel terrorized by their own government. And we need to make sure that such an agency never comes to pass and never exists again. The fact that there were so many agents, ICE agents, HSI agents, federal agents on the scene, the NYPD was not giving elected officials much information once we were on the scene to try to understand what had happened, whether or not the child was safe. The fact that it took so long for us to get confirmation of those details, you know, all of that undermines public safety. Folks were scared, and rightfully so. You know, it was Senator Gustavo Rivera and I had to go behind HSI agents, Homeland Security Investigation agents, because they were going door to door asking neighbors for quote unquote evidence. asking them about their video cameras, asking them for more information. And we had to go behind the HSI agents to let folks know that they were under no obligation to open the door, that they were under no obligation to speak to any of these agents without a warrant. And so I want New Yorkers to know, if you see someone, even if it says police, if it's not a warrant, if they do not have a warrant, they do not have to open the door or speak to any of these agents. They will pretend to be NYPD police. They are not. You do not have to open the door to them. We, you know, went over to the press conference after that, called for abolishing ICE, called for the release of the person who had been shot, and for answers and accountability and meaningful accountability. Unfortunately, what I saw was NYPD escalating the situation, where protesters were outside of the hospital trying to make sure that ICE wasn't leaving with our neighbor. And, you know, they continued to escalate the situation. As I was trying to de-escalate and telling them that the barricades were not necessary, that folks were calm, you know, the tensions continued to rise, and police became more aggressive, and at one point shoved me and others to the ground. You know, there were four arrests that happened yesterday. Those were completely unnecessary. The escalation, you know, was completely unnecessary. And this is why we also must demand that we get rid of and disband the SRG, because this type of response should have never happened for folks who were just simply trying to protect their neighbor.
2: Yeah, I'd like to ask Councilwoman Carmen de la Rosa. I know this neighborhood well. I lived in Inwood, a few blocks away from there, for nearly 20 years, especially around where this happened. This is a highly congested area, especially in the afternoon, 4 o'clock in the afternoon, people coming out of the train station, a big mall right next door to there. Haven't you and other public officials complained about previously about ICE using a target right there in that mall to gather their forces and to go out on sweeps?
5: Yes, there's been an escalating sightings of ICE at the Target parking lot, which is private property. Myself and the surrounding elected officials have come together to demand that the owner of the property stop allowing ICE onto his property. We've been told that they would discontinue any presence of ICE at the parking lot. Unfortunately, we continue to see ICE there, and it has also been the scene of neighbors protesting that presence of ICE. But we've also seen ICE in our local parks. We've seen ICE sightings and congregating at Van Cortlandt Park, in Inwood Hill Park. And this is the result of that escalating presence and unnecessary presence of ICE in our communities.
2: And how did the New York City Police Department deal with you as compared to the ICE agents and the federal authorities?
5: As Daria Lisa just said, the information coming from the NYPD was vague at best. I personally witnessed the NYPD escalating aggressively towards our community, barricading the community in, pressing barricades against our neighbors as they try to make sure that their rights, their civil rights to protest, to show up, to speak up, were being violated. And unfortunately, I also witnessed NYPD helping the ICE vehicles whisk away our neighbors and come in and out of the hospital. So in my opinion, although we have been told that NYPD does not collaborate, there is a perception of, at the very least, coordinating efforts for ICE's entrance and exits into our hospital.
0: Daria Lisa Avilés Chevalier, witnesses have said that the ICE agent used what appeared to be a long gun, a large semi-automatic assault rifle. Can you talk about using a high-powered weapon as children are leaving school? And what does it mean for the city and also the state of New York to be a sanctuary city and state?
4: You know, Amy, I cannot think of any good reason why such a weapon would be in our city at all, held by anybody. And the fact that these cowboys who think they can just be above the law are shooting into our streets, not asking who is around, shooting into a car that had a 5-year-old child in it. That child is so traumatized now because they just witnessed his father be shot by these agents. You know, when we arrived at the scene, I asked the officers whether it was a crime scene because of the crash or a crime scene because of the shooting. And the NYPD told me that it was a crime scene because of the shooting, and yet they could not tell us whether the shooter had been apprehended, who the shooter was. No information was given to us. And so to Carmen's point, the vagueness of this really forces us to ask whether the silence here is not also complicity in ICE's actions. The fact that, you know, we saw agents change clothes, we were trying to figure out, identify which agency they were with, and no information was being given to elected officials at all levels of government. It was truly astonishing as I was making my way over to the hospital to see, an unmarked car, which had police lights, heading south, and police, NYPD police, pushing protesters, physically pushing protesters out of the street. And as the car was ramming into people before speeding away, it is truly shocking. And the levels of violence, not just from the fact that the ICE agent had a weapon of that magnitude, but the use of the vehicles that were running into our neighbors. All of that is an affront to the notion that this has anything to do with public safety. We have become less safe with the presence of ICE, and we need to make sure that we are actually upholding the sanctuary policies of the city. There is no reason why NYPD should be collaborating this way, even just by standing around. That in itself is complicity in this. And, you know, I was actually very disgusted to hear Commissioner Tisch's remarks yesterday, because just a few hours prior, public advocate Jumaane Williams reminded us that the way that the victim would be spoken about would be in a demonizing way. And just a few hours later, that is what Police Commissioner Tisch did. There is no reason for her to read out, you know, this person's past contact with police. There was no justification for anything that transpired that afternoon. And for her to do that was symboling that there are some occasions under which that is okay. There is no occasion under which this is okay. There is no excuse for allowing ICE to come into our city to shoot seven bullets into cars where there are children. It is just an outrage. And I truly have no words for just how enraging everything that transpired last night was.
0: I want to thank you both for being with us, Daria Lisa Avila Chevalier, Democratic candidate in New York's 13th congressional district. And I want to thank New York City Councilmember Carmen de la Rosa. Coming up, the 2026 Nobel Peace Prize has been awarded to Navi Pillay, the South African-born jurist and human rights activist. Stay with us.
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0: This is Democracy Now!, democracynow.org, The War and Peace Report. I'm Amy Goodman with Juan Gonzalez. The Norwegian Nobel Committee has announced the winner of the 2026 Nobel Peace Prize. This is chair of the Nobel Committee speaking in Oslo this morning.
8: The Nobel Peace Prize for 2026 goes to a person who, with exceptional courage and integrity, has led the way towards a more comprehensive global legal order. This year's laureate has been instrumental in ensuring that war crimes, crimes against humanity, and genocide are prosecuted. The Norwegian Nobel Committee has decided to award the Nobel Peace Prize for 2026 to Navathanam Navi Pillai for her efforts to promote peace and international law.
0: The South African human rights lawyer and international jurist, Navi Pillay, has been the United Nations High Commissioner for Human Rights and a judge at both the International Criminal Court and an international tribunal investigating the 1994 genocide in Rwanda. Most recently, she led the UN Independent International Commission of Inquiry that it concluded that Israel had committed genocide in Gaza. Navi Pillay is now 85 years old. She was born into an Indian Tamil family in apartheid South Africa, the first woman to start a law practice in Natal, South Africa, in 1967. She began her legal career defending anti-apartheid activists, including Nelson Mandela, exposing torture and helping establish key rights for prisoners on Robben Island. The Nobel Committee also praised her work in South Africa.
8: A common thread runs from her early work defending Nelson Mandela and others who stood up against apartheid to her service as a judge in some of the key international court cases of our time.
0: Navi Pillay was in Nuremberg, Germany, at an annual conference of human rights lawyers and judges when she got the news this morning.
9: If you clap a little bit more, I may share this prize with Trump. The last thing I did is the delivery of the report on Gaza, naming what's happening there as genocide.
10: Yeah.
9: Bravo!
0: Meanwhile, Israel's foreign ministry took to X to denounce the awarding of the Nobel Peace Prize to Navi Pillay, calling it a, quote, grotesque weaponization of an award to legitimize anti-Israel hatred and prejudice, unquote. This is Navi Pillay speaking to Reuters last year about her genocide findings as the chair of the UN Independent International Commission of Inquiry on the Occupied Palestinian Territories.
10: Genocide is occurring in Gaza. We haven't gone into Palestine yet. We will, because this is a permanent commission. And we named the three individuals that we felt were responsible. And we said, and the one is the prime minister, the other the president, and the third is the former minister of defense. And we said that since they acted as agents of the state, then the state of Israel is responsible.
11: Today we witness in real time how the promise of never again is broken and tested in the eyes of the world. The ongoing genocide in Gaza is a moral outrage and a legal emergency.
0: For more, we're joined here in our New York studio by war crimes prosecutor Reed Brody, member of the International Commission of Jurists, served as a member of the United Nations Group of Human Rights Experts on Nicaragua. He's also the author of To Catch a Dictator, The Pursuit and Trial of Hissein Habre. First, Reed, your response to Navi Pillay being chosen as the 2026 Nobel Peace Laureate.
12: This was just wonderful. I mean, I love Navi Pillay. I mean, everybody in the human rights movement reveres Navi Pillay, who actually embodies the last 60 years of work for human rights and the rule of law from a anti-apartheid lawyer and judge in South Africa to the tribunals on Rwanda and the ICC as High Commissioner for Human Rights, not just being the first woman in all of these things, but actually, or the first African, but actually, you know, breaking new ground on genocide, on LGBT issues, on women's issues. And it's also a stinging rebuke to Donald Trump. You know, Donald Trump is fighting, and the Nobel Committee did not mention Donald Trump, but his name was omnipresent in what they said. I mean, this Donald Trump is sanctioning judges, fighting for a world in which, you know, might makes right, in which there is no accountability. And Navi Pillay represents the exact opposite of that. The rule of law, accountability for the worst crimes, you know, the rule of law rather than the law of the jungle.
2: And Reid, it's not only a rebuke, obviously, of Donald Trump, but the decision of the Nobel Committee to choose Navi Pillay at this particular time in terms of the impact on Israel and the growing isolation of Israel worldwide. Could you talk about that as well?
12: Well, of course, you know, Navi Pillay was the head of the UN Independent Commission that was looking into abuses in the occupied territories. I'm on a similar commission for Nicaragua. And she found, you know, with her, you know, beyond a reasonable doubt, reasonable grounds to believe that Israel was committing genocide. And she backed that up, you know, with thousands of interviews, through, you know, forensic proof. And I think around the world, people can cite the work that Navi Pillay has done on this. When people say that Israel is engaged in genocide, they have this imprimatur from a quasi-judicial body of the United Nations, you know, led by one of the most distinguished judges in the world.
0: And if you could comment on the comments of the Nobel Committee around right now, the international legal order and what international human rights law is about.
12: Well, I think that's the most important thing here. I mean, we are living in a moment, as you have had on your show several times, in which the entire architecture of international law and accountability is under attack. The United States, which has vowed to dismantle the International Criminal Court, the court that she used to sit on, brick by brick, which is sanctioning the judges, like as she was once a judge of the ICC. We understand new sanctions for the United States are coming down. And here is somebody who represents the exact opposite, who represents exactly that so-called international law, those rogue international judges that the United States is going up. So this is such an important moment.
0: And interesting, she got the news in Nuremberg, Germany, the significance of Nuremberg and the Nuremberg trials for the establishment of international law.
12: Absolutely. I mean, the Nuremberg is the genesis of international accountability. It's the genesis of never again. It's the first international tribunal that held state actors responsible for crimes against humanity, which talked about aggression as the supreme international crime. And in Nuremberg, she's on the board of the Nuremberg Academy, and there's in fact, one of the last times I saw Navi Pillay was in Nuremberg, where they hold these regular meetings of judges and lawyers to promote the legacy of Nuremberg and the Nuremberg principles, which stand for this idea that no one is above the law. And, you know, very importantly, I mean, the United States, Russia, Soviet Union, France, and the Great Britain were the powers that created the International Military Tribunal. And the U.S. prosecutor, Judge Jackson, said, you know, it's the Germans who are in front of us today, but this law has to apply to everyone.
0: I wanted to ask you a question on a separate issue, and that is the issue of Nicaragua. We have the latest news that the United States has sent a Nicaragua torture victim deported him to Nicaragua, a Nicaraguan exile who was imprisoned and tortured after protesting against the country's government, was deported by the U.S. back to Nicaragua, where he was immediately imprisoned this past week. If you can talk about your role in investigating Nicaragua, and it's very interesting to speak to you, given that, 40 years ago, you were one of the leading critics and investigators of the Contra war crime atrocities against the Sandinistas.
12: Well, I mean, so today, of course, Nicaragua has become a dictatorship led by Daniel Ortega, in which, you know, there are no human rights, there is no civic space, in which 453 Nicaraguans have been stripped of their nationality, expelled. One-tenth of the Nicaraguan population has fled abroad, and many are in the United States. Some of them old Sandinista leaders, many of them who were expelled by Nicaragua to the United States. And unfortunately, a number of them, Nicaragua once put 222 dissidents on a plane to the United States. As of today, six of those people have been in ICE detention. And, you know, Marco Rubio, the United States considers Nicaragua to be a dictatorship. The U.S. government has coordinated international efforts to isolate Nicaragua, including a recent meeting of the Organization of American States that were devoted to Nicaragua. And yet what we're seeing is that Nicaraguan dissidents are being picked up by ICE and in this case, returned to Nicaragua, where they are rearrested. In other cases, Nicaraguans are being sent around the world. There are Nicaraguans who have been deported to the Central African Republic. A few weeks ago, one of the 222 Nicaraguans who was expelled on a plane, a leading journalist, Luis Galeano, on whose show I've been many times, was arrested by ICE. And still, now he's out on bail, but he still faces deportation hearings.
0: And your title on the commission investigating Nicaragua released the report?
12: I'm a member of the United Nations group of human rights experts on Nicaragua, similar to the one that Navi Pillay was the chair of for the occupied Palestinian territories.
0: In which she found genocide.
12: That Israel had been engaged in genocide.
0: I want to thank you so much for being with us. Reid Brody, war crimes prosecutor, member of the International Commission of Jurists, has served, as he said, as a member of the United Nations Group of Human Rights Experts on Nicaragua. Coming up, we look at the ongoing fallout from Cornell University's handling of an alleged gang rape of a Cornell undergraduate at a college fraternity house. Stay with us.
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0: This is Democracy Now!, democracynow.org. I'm Amy Goodman with Juan Gonzalez. We turn now to the national outcry over the recent revelations of sexual assault at Cornell University. And a warning to our audience, the following stories contain graphic descriptions of sexual assault. The former student who has sued Cornell University, alleging she was gang raped in 2024 by seven male students at the Chi Phi fraternity house, has reportedly gone into hiding in her parents' home after receiving death threats. Lawyers for the woman, known only as Jane Doe, describe her deteriorating mental state to CNN after an escalating series of violent threats. That included a so-called swatting episode in which heavily armed police officers showed up at her family home, guns drawn, on a bogus tip that people had been killed inside. Since Jane Doe filed her civil suit, Prosecutors have reopened a criminal investigation, and New York Governor Kathy Hochul appointed Attorney General Letitia James as special prosecutor in the case. Cornell University hired Sally Yates, a top former U.S. Justice Department lawyer, to lead an independent review of how the school handled the allegations. Thursday was a national day of action in solidarity with Jane Doe and against impunity for sexual abusers, with high schoolers, college students, advocates holding walkouts, rallies, vigils in 40 states. Here in New York, scores of students from Columbia University and Barnard College protested outside Columbia's gates, demanding administrators cut ties with associates of the late convicted sex trafficker Jeffrey Epstein, including Barnard College trustee Francine Lefrak, who was invited to spend a holiday with Jeffrey Epstein in 2010, 2 years after Epstein was convicted of soliciting prostitution from a minor. This is Marisol Boniface, a sophomore at Barnard College.
15: As I reel in the actions of Cornell University, I remind myself that Jane Doe's case is not one standalone incident. It is a campus rape culture that is permitted on every campus nationwide. It is a culture of ignoring survivors and diminishing their demands. And it is a system that maintains sexual assaulters in their powerful positions.
0: Meanwhile, at Cornell University, faculty members introduced a resolution calling for a no-confidence vote in university administrators' handling of the alleged gang rape at a fraternity house. On Wednesday, students held a sit-in on campus following a large demonstration on campus Monday. This is student protester Saya Taylor speaking Monday.
16: Jane Doe deserved an administration that delivered a fair and proper judicial process. Jane Doe deserved a police department that would actually follow up on her case. Instead, she was silenced. Her rape is free to walk the grounds of Cornell under a system that chose the university over the student.
0: For more, we're joined by Saya Taylor from Ithaca, New York. She's a sophomore at Cornell University, majoring in environment, sustainability, and government, a member of the Students for a Democrat at Cornell. And we're joined from Ithaca by Paul Ortiz, professor of labor history at Cornell University, leading sponsoring faculty senator for the vote of no confidence resolution. Let's begin with you, Professor Ortiz. What actually are you calling for? What is this vote?
17: Amy, this is a resolution that states that the faculty has no confidence in the ability of the central administration of Cornell to effectively address the ongoing crisis of sexual assault at Cornell. Students have been approaching faculty. Amy, many of us have been holding open office hours. And the number one message that Cornell students have is that the Jane Doe's ordeal is the tip of the iceberg, that there have been many, many other cases where women have been sexually assaulted and raped at Cornell University, and they're afraid of coming forward. They're afraid of going to the authorities because the investigation may be botched or they may be shamed. And so after hearing student after student coming in, and Amy, not just students, current students, but alumni, I've had alumni share stories about how they were raped at Cornell in years past. And so this is what leads us to call for a vote of no confidence in Cornell's central administration.
2: And Professor Ortiz, how do you respond to those who say that, this is a largely a symbolic vote if it occurs and will not lead to the removal of the president or the provost?
17: Well, we responded to that by saying the many people approached us as we were putting this resolution together. This is a collective process. And what we came up with was that even if you could remove Mike Kotlikoff or other administrators, and believe me, there are many students and many faculty who would like nothing less. The problem is, if you remove one person, it doesn't change the culture. It doesn't change the culture of rape culture on campus. It doesn't change the fact that generations of Cornell students and staff and alumni have been victims of sexual assault, and the central administration has failed to address those traumas. And so it sometimes Americans have this idea that if you just replace the person at the top, things will change. Well, this wouldn't change anything at Cornell.
0: I want to go back to our guest, the student, Saya Taylor, who is 18 years old and a sophomore at Cornell University. If you can explain what you understood took place, this was several years ago when Jane Doe, as we are calling her, says she went into this frat house, Chi Phi, and says she was raped by seven male students. At this point, the college newspaper has named those students, right? Two of them expelled and several of them still going to class. One was assigned writing an essay. And so we saw signs on campus that protests were holding saying sentencing, not essays. Can you explain what you understood took place and why this has exploded on the campus now, Saya?
18: What took place, as released by the Cornell Daily Sun, was a very horrific, very detailed, and very graphic incident. What happened to Jane Doe wasn't just the fact that she went to the Chi Phi house and seven men took advantage of her. The entire system of Cornell University failed her. Students are outraged not because they're outraged solely at these seven men. They're outraged at the system that the university perpetrates. Rape culture and sexual assault culture thrives on campus. Even though I am a sophomore and I'm 18 years old, in my one full year that I've seen Cornell University, I have seen it firsthand where Cornell has a very corrupt judicial process. They would rather brush many cases under the rug than actually give people fair trials, fair investigations, and fair due process. So the true outrage in this case doesn't just come from what happened to Jane Doe. It comes from the fact that it could have happened to anybody on campus, and they still would have not received any justice.
2: And, Saya, I wanted to ask you, at universities across the country, faculty and staff every year undergo training on sexual harassment and sexual assault and what to do about it and the Title IX requirements. And yet these events continue to happen. What is fundamentally wrong with the process that these universities are undertaking to educate their students and staff?
18: As a member of Students for a Democratic Cornell, us, our organization, along with 40 other coalition partners on campus, released five demands that we want the university to see and to put into action in response to this case. And one of the demands does indeed talk about how mandatory sexual assault prevention training needs to take place. As it stands right now at Cornell University, you need to complete a module in the summer before you become a freshman at Cornell. It is 30 minutes long, and most students that I've interacted with have entirely skipped it. And even besides for the education level, Cornell University does not make sexual assault seem like a big thing. They make sexual assault prevention modules into a quick 30-minute course, which is not the severity that this situation or that these events require.
0: Let me ask Professor Ortiz, just going through what has taken place. Jane Doe said in the lawsuit that she arrived at the Chi Phi fraternity house one night to meet a friend. Despite already being intoxicated, she says two of the frat brothers, including her friend, pressured her to snort ketamine and gave her marijuana. She says they proposed a threesome. She was too impaired to consent, then raped her. One of the men then sent a Snapchat message to a fraternity group that chat saying that there was, quote, free bleep upstairs. For the next several hours, Jane Doe says the seven named plaintiffs in the lawsuit took turns assaulting her. Now, Governor Hochul has called for an end to the intoxication loophole. I think 20 states have this, that says if you're intoxicated, you can't charge something like rape. And it is said that the Cornell police, in handing over the case to the Ithaca police and to the DA, omitted the phrase that she said, "I am 100% sure I was raped." Professor Ortiz.
17: Yes. These are all facts, Amy, and I think this is the reason that Jane Doe's ordeal has galvanized students, faculty, alumni, and we're hearing from people all across the country. My students have approached me, all women, to talk about their ordeals. And the reason Jane Doe's case galvanized them is they said, we recognize our ordeal at Cornell in Jane Doe's experiences. We have been sexually assaulted. And when we tried to speak out, we were silenced. There is a real culture of fear at Cornell, Amy. It's not just Cornell, but we're focusing on Cornell right now. Students have been afraid to speak out and to say anything that the administration might view as being unpopular. We know that there was repression of pro-Palestinian protesters, of anti-war protesters. What my students report to me is there's a continuum of fear about speaking out to any experience that the university doesn't want us to be being made public.
0: Shut down. Was Chi Phi shut down?
17: Yes, it was shut down. And Amy, this morning, there was a powerful op-ed written by a former Chi Phi member in the Cornell Daily Sun. And I really want to lift up the Daily Sun as really a beacon of amazing reporting on campus, the independent student newspaper. But that former member of Chi Phi detailed the brutal hazing and very sexualized hazing rituals.
0: We have to leave it there, but I want to thank you so much for being with us. We'll certainly continue to cover this case. Paul Ortiz, professor of labor history at Cornell, and Saya Taylor, 18-year-old sophomore at Cornell, majoring in environment, sustainability, and government, member of the Students for a Democratic Cornell. That does it for our show. Steal the Story, Please. The documentary about Democracy Now! 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If you live in Canada and the United States, you can watch the film in your own home, be part of the post-screening question and answer with me and the filmmakers, moderated by the Pulitzer Prize-winning journalist Maria Hinojosa. 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I'm Amy Goodman with Juan Gonzalez.
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13: 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I'm your host, Pat Loken. This is Green Room Graffiti. Tunes by artists leaving their mark on a venue near you. Ranges, unfortunately, hasn't left their mark on a venue near me in a long time. They keep going over to Belgium and just rocking all the Belgiumites out. Need to get them to bring some of this new music home. This here. But they got a new single out. This is called Yours is the Earth and Everything That's in It. And it's a pretty banger. I'm pretty stoked to bring it to the airwaves. And let's get at it.

0: 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Let's see here. You just heard Ranges with Yours is the Earth and Everything That's in It. Hot Milk and the Flower Palettes with Marmalade, Death Save, and The Grey Goo with Isolation. A bunch of great stuff, local tunes, and then we got a new track from the Love Darts coming up right after I play a message from Whistle Big Korean.
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You just heard the Love Darts with a new track, The Third Try, Touchers with Drive 2 Angel, and Icarus with ICRS. Let's see here. Got some Wizard, Swamp Ritual, Liquid Colors coming up next.

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I'm your host, Pat Loken. This is Green Room Graffiti, tunes by artists leaving their mark on a venue near you. Let's see here. You just heard a bunch of tracks. Wizard with Sisters of the Sun. Swamp Ritual with Frying Saucers. Liquid Colors with The Moon, Stars, and Bad Behavior. And Dryer Fire with their track also called Dryer Fire. That one. I don't know why it always, that song always puts a smile on my face. I did sound for them a while back ago. Just James was throwing one of his best dang punk shows. And yeah, they were on the bill. And that was kind of became a fan of theirs instantly. It was pretty good. Well, let's see here. Got some more tunes for you. Yeah, let's see here. We got some Salamanders, Medium-Sized Monster. Here's a track by the Salamanders. It's called Bikes.

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All y'all, this park is gonna be sick.

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I'm your host, Pat Loken, and you just caught the end of Green Room Graffiti, tunes by artists leaving their mark on a venue near you. We just heard the Salamanders with Bikes, medium-sized monster with one, recorded live at the Zebra Cocktail Lounge, and the Permians with a song called Jupiter Shuffle. Let's see here. We're switching gears here. We're going into the Attention Deficit Happy Hour. Let me see here. Got some Big Brother in the Holding Company for you. Here's a track called Ball and Chain.

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Just heard a bunch of tracks. Let's see here. Big Brother and the Holding Company with Ball and Chain off the album Cheap Thrills. Spirit with Fresh Garbage and Sop with Camel with Monkeys on the Moon. My folks used to use that song to put me to bed at night when I was a little kid. And I don't know, it always always puts a smile on my face. Anywho, got a little Jethro Tull coming up for you.

checking out the news until my eyeballs fail to see. I mean to say that every day is just another rotten mess. And when it's gonna change, my friend, is anybody's guess. So I'm watching and I'm waiting, hoping for the best. Even think I'll go to pray every time I hear them saying that there's no way to delay that trouble coming every day. No way to delay that trouble coming every day. Wednesday I watched a riot, I seen the cops out on the street. Watched them throwing rocks and stuff.

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And I'm watching and I'm waiting, hoping for the best. Even think I'll go to prayer every time I hear them saying that there's no way to delay that trouble coming every day. No way to delay that trouble coming every day.

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Cause baby, I don't need it. Take your TV tube and eat it. And all that phony stuff on sports and all the unconfirmed reports. You know, I watch that rotten box until my head began to hurt. From checking out the way the newsmen say they get the dirt before the guys on channel so-and-so. And further they assert that any show they'll interrupt, they'll bring you news if it comes up. They say that if the place blows up, they will be the first to tell. Cause the boys they got downtown are working hard and doing swell. And if anybody gets the news before it hits the street, they say that no one blabs it faster, their coverage can't be beat. And if another woman driver gets machine gun from a seat, they'll send some joker with a brownie and you'll see it all complete. So I'm watching and I'm waiting, hoping for the best. Even think I go to praying every time I hear them saying that there's no way to delay that trouble coming every day. No way to delay that trouble coming every day.

and the local people tending on the merchants and the shops who used to sell their brooms and mops and every other household item. Watch a mob just turn and bite them, and they say it served them right because a few of them were white. And it's the same across the nation, black and white discrimination. Yeah, and you can't understand me and all that other jazz they hand me in the papers and TV, and all that mass stupidity that seems to grow more every day. Each time you hear something it would say, he wants to go and do you in, cause the color of your skin just don't appeal to him, no matter if it's black or white, because he's out for

just think again. But I bet there won't be many left to see it really end. Cause a fire in the street ain't like a fire in the heart. And in the eyes of all these people, don't you know that this could start on any street in any town, in any state, if any clown decides that now's the time to fight for some ideal he thinks is right. And if a million more agree, there ain't no great society, as it applies to you and me. Our country isn't free, and the law refused to see if all that you can ever be is just a lousy janitor. And unless your uncle owns the store, you know that five and every four just won't amount to nothing more than to watch the rats go across the floor and make up songs about being poor. Blow your harmonica, son.

Let's see here. We just heard a bunch of tracks. Let me see here. We had Jethro Tull with To Cry You a Song. Frank Zappa with Don't Eat the Yellow Snow. The Mothers of Invention with Trouble Every Day. And then Captain Beefheart and his magic band with Long Neck Bottles. Let's see here. We're going to get into some Pink Floyd here. Fat Old Son.

0: Well, let's see here. We just heard three tracks. Pink Floyd with Fat Old Son, Jimi Hendrix with Lover Confusion, Country Joe and the Fish with Flying High. Got some Commander Cody and his Lost Planet Airmen coming up for you next. Pretty soon here, every Monday night, midnight, or no, at 10 o'clock till midnight, Bob Wall takes over for the Jazz Nightcap, bringing you the freshest live jazz from the downtown Bozeman region of Southwest Montana. And, yeah, let's see here. We got a short message from an underwriter, and then we'll get back to the tunes. It's been a pleasure spinning tunes for you all evening. And, thanks for tuning in.
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Be in Cincinnati Monday morning for a drum I pay. Can't waste no time in this on that grill. Well, I jumped in my Jimmy and I popped a few little white pills.

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0: This is the Tom Hartman Program.
1: The Trump administration is getting freaky about voting. First of all, there is Michael Steele, the former head of the Republican National Committee, and he still is a registered Republican. Michael Steele on television yesterday said that when Donald Trump told Time magazine that he may or may not declare an emergency during or after the elections, that the reason he did that was twofold. One, to demonstrate that he's thinking about it and he could do it. But number two, to get commentators to talk about it and just see how big a freakout it produces. And if it produces a big freakout, then he probably won't do it. But if it doesn't produce a big freakout, then he probably will. And Michael Steele thinks that Trump is going to use the Insurrection Act or some sort of a state of national emergency as an excuse to blow up the elections this fall. And Trump, again, is refusing to say he won't do that. Meanwhile, this is from Sally Holtgreve, the senior editor at the Daily Docket. This is newsletters.democracydocket.com. It's called the Democracy Docket. She writes, the Trump administration quietly removed public information meant to help U.S. citizens born and living abroad to vote. The move is part of a sweeping attack by the administration on access to the ballot for Americans living overseas, driven by the belief that they're more likely to vote Democratic. And they are. I mean, I learned this when I lived in Germany. There's a group called Democrats Abroad. There's a German division. There's divisions in countries all over the country, all over the world, Americans Abroad. I have spoken to several of them on various occasions, always digitally. You know, they bring me in for their meetings. And I think the reason so many Americans who live overseas are voting Democratic and always have is because they're living in countries that have the things that the Democrats talk about. They have a national health care system. They have free college. They have good public transportation systems. They have widespread unionization. They have a high minimum wage. They have a good quality of life. They don't have big monopolistic corporations because their countries enforce their antitrust laws. And so you actually still have small, locally owned businesses and competition. So, you know, it just makes sense. This was noted, by the way, in a Democratic lawsuit. The Democrats are suing to try to prevent this from happening. Looks like it's going to be tough, though. A local Republican official in New Jersey allegedly targeted Democratic and unaffiliated voters for eligibility challenges while ignoring Republicans who are in the same circumstances. The Ocean County Board of Elections then acted on that list, launching an eligibility review that could put these registered Democrat. In other words, if you're a registered Democrat or independent in this county, Ocean County, New Jersey, the local board says, we're going to inspect you and we may throw you off the rolls. If you're a registered Republican, we're not even going to look at you. At the center of the controversy is a guy named George Gilmore. He was convicted on federal tax and bank-related charges in 2019. He was sentenced to more than a year in prison. He later received a full pardon from President Donald Trump, which in my mind suggests that he probably gave Trump at least $1 million. I can't verify that, but that seems to be the pattern. And in June, the county Republican Party unanimously reelected him as their chairman. This is, you know, Republicans like grifters, con men, criminals. I mean, Jared Kushner's dad went to prison for being a con man. Donald Trump has been convicted of being a con man on multiple occasions. Meanwhile, and I don't understand this. Maybe if you live in Georgia, you can let me know what's going on with this. But, I tried to find more information on this, and it just, the Republican-controlled Georgia State Election Board invited the Department of Justice to declare that their state's election system is unlawful. Now, what that would mean is that whatever the results of the election this fall, where John Ossoff is on the ballot, and you got a big race for governor as well, that whatever the result of the election this fall in Georgia, they might be able to tie it up or prevent it from being certified or something. Today's letter asked the Department of Justice to, quote, prohibit the state's use of voting machines previously certified by the federal government. So what does that mean? Well, it could mean that in those neighborhoods that they consider problematic, a.k.a. black neighborhoods, or, you know, urban environments where you've got a lot of Democratic voters, but particularly black neighborhoods, large black population in Georgia, that in those communities, they'll say, well, you know, those voting machines, they're kind of problematic. So everybody's going to have to vote on paper. And those 10-hour lines will become 20-hour lines, or the 5-hour lines become 10-hour lines. It's the only thing I can figure out. We'll see. But keep an eye on this story. Also, the Trump administration is quietly setting the stage for a major military escalation. Now, this is from Axios. Their reporter, Barak Ravid, has gathered some rather troubling, shall we say, information. This is from Alexander Willis writing over on rawstory.com. On Sunday, the USS Theodore Roosevelt aircraft carrier and an accompanying strike group quietly left California toward the Middle East region. And within the past few weeks, the Trump administration sent Patriot missile batteries, which should be going to Ukraine, sent Patriot missile batteries to U.S. allies Saudi Arabia and Qatar, which Ravid noted carried major implications. This is what he wrote. The U.S. will need Saudi Arabia to allow it to use the country's airspace if major combat operations against Iran resume. But the Saudis are unlikely to grant permission if they feel that their oil facilities won't be protected. So we're sending them a bunch of Patriot missiles. Back in July, Trump said he was seriously considering a massive attack. You'll recall back in April, in Easter, he said he was going to annihilate, or he was considering annihilating Iran. As suggested by Ravid, the Trump administration's shipment of Patriot missile battles, quote, to protect oil and gas facilities in Saudi Arabia and Qatar, could be a sign that Trump is preparing to finally move forward with these plans. So we've got a third aircraft carrier strike group moving into the region. We've got defensive missile systems moving into the region very, very fast. And we've got a president whose number one thing, the one thing that gives him joy, this guy's never had a pet, doesn't like kids, uses women. The only thing that seems to give him joy in life is getting revenge, is hurting people that he thinks have hurt him. This is how badly damaged and wounded this guy is. And I'm concerned that he just desperately wants to drop a tactical nuclear weapon on Tehran or somehow really, really destroy Iran the way that Bibi has Gaza. That's what he wants to do. And that he will wait until after the election because he knows how unpopular that will be. And after the election, he doesn't care.

17th. He admitted that the Defense Department was actively conducting, quote, a classified review of U.S. nuclear employment guidance and with the goal of increasing options available to the president. And what's most astonishing about this, and I agree with Ken Klippenstein in this, is that the media is not reporting this. This is not a secret, at least not anymore. It's been reported. It's over on Raw Story. It's in a couple of different places. Klippenstein says, isn't nuclear policy the kind of thing the public or should or have literally some say in? He said it's baffling that they haven't done a single story on this. J.D. Vance, Mr. Couch, went down to Florida this week to campaign against Angie Nixon, the young progressive black woman, Democrat, who is polling 50-50 in this campaign. And believe it or not, this is what J.D. Vance said. He said that, it's incredible. He said, Angie Nixon, again, a black woman, he said, does not belong in America, or her views do not belong in America, and that she should, quote, get the hell out of the country. This is a woman whose ancestors were enslaved by this country, in this country. She replied, she said, I know J.D. Vance, his eyeliner, and absent Ashley Moody care more about themselves and their billionaire buddies than the people they represent, but this is my home. He says, the most ordinary man imaginable came to my home state to tell me to get out of America while he and absent Ashley enjoy the comfort of buildings my ancestors helped build. Imagine standing on the shoulders of people who built this country and telling their descendants they don't belong here. They can take their tech bro cash and their weird intrusive agenda somewhere else because I'm not going any damn place. I don't go high when they go low. I get loud because the soul and humanity of this country are at stake. Wow. God bless Angie Nixon. And may she become the next senator from Florida. And meanwhile, finally, I'll share this with you, and then I'll pick up your calls. Charlemagne the God just did a great rant, by the way, just an absolutely amazing rant yesterday on this, and pointing out Hegseth has confirmed that he's cutting 20%, from the top, from the senior levels of the military. And Charlemagne says, if you ask me, I think they're going to try and use the military to overthrow elections. And when Trump decides he doesn't want to leave the White House in a couple of years, he'll have the military on his side. I have been saying that all along, that they are gutting the military of anybody that they think will not follow illegal orders and is not completely loyal to Trump. He says, Charlemagne on the Breakfast Club, he says, because if you really want to overthrow an election, you really want to undermine democracy, you don't plan to leave the White House in a couple of years. You use the military to overthrow that said democracy. And, you know, the other question that Charlemagne was asking that I think is a really important one is, you know, what has changed? Fears swirl as armed guards swarm post offices weeks before the midterms. This is totally bizarre. The Trump toady who's running our post office has hired nearly 1,000 armed security officers. They're called ASOs, armed security officers, to be deployed in at least 55 U.S. Postal Service facilities, the vast majority of them in communities that have large black populations, through a private contractor, a multinational security firm, Prosegur, which has a history of alleged human rights abuses and price fixing, according to a recent Raw Story investigation. I'm reading from a piece by Alexandria Jacobson here on rawstory.com. And she just lays it out. Founded in Spain 50 years ago, she writes, Prosegur has expanded to multiple regions, from Africa to Australia to Central America, South America, and Asia. The company's been accused of violations of human rights and labor codes, threats to union workers, and unsafe working conditions, particularly in Latin American countries. Now, the pushback from this is coming, you know, the Postal Service has its own police department, and they are unionized. And they are furious about this because they see this as an attempt to break their union, to go around the union, and perhaps to mess with the election. Again, this piece from Raw Story, the union for the PPOs has been, this is the postal police officers, has been embroiled in a 6-year battle with the postal service. This would go back to Louis DeJoy days, right?
After the agency of

0: effectively benched its own officers from patrolling the streets where crime against letter carriers was spiking. President of the Postal Officers Association, former president, Bjorg, B-J-O-R-K, he says, "My biggest concern with these armed contractors is the election. The timing is just really suspicious to me. Without being too political, Trump always seems to have a second or third avenue in everything he does." And he adds, "It's hard to manipulate your own police force to do your bidding." You know, think about that for a minute. Whereas with a contractor, he says, you just disavow any knowledge of it, but you still have them do it. He goes on to say, "How do we know they're not going to have armored trucks pull up, load up all the ballots into armored trucks while the armed security officers stand there and make sure nobody interferes?" Now, that was actually a quote from McKean. Who is McKean? Claire McKean, postal contractor and investigative researcher, who says that she was alarmed when she started seeing armed security guards. Something stinky or hinky or whatever is going on with the post office right now. And, you know, I mentioned this yesterday, or maybe perhaps it was Monday, and we had multiple callers. This was the story out of Astoria, Oregon, a little town of 9,000 people over on the seacoast, where this woman has been mailing herself postcards every week. She's mailed herself 5 postcards, and only 2 of them have showed up. Her packages are coming late. Her bills are coming late. And other people that she knows in Astoria are experiencing the same problem. And, you know, I mentioned that, and we got, what, a half a dozen calls from people going, "Yeah, I'm in Kansas, that's happening. Yes, I'm in Missouri, that's happening. I'm in Michigan, that's happening." You know, whatever. I forget the states, but you get the point. Something is going on here. Trump is messing with the post office to mess with our elections. I'm very concerned about this. I mean, you know, our ballots here in Oregon go out on October 14th. I mean, we're a 100% vote by mail state. And this woman in Astoria, Oregon is getting her mail 3 weeks late. And October 14th is 3 weeks from Election Day. So it's like, whoa. All right, so there's that. Then there's the shock gloves. This story was kind of a one-day story about, I don't know, a month ago or so, where ICE has spent millions of dollars on these electric shock gloves. The problem with tasers immobilize people. The whole point of a taser is it causes you to just freeze. You get a shock on a taser, it literally makes your body rigid. It freezes your body. These shock gloves don't do that. The shock gloves cause insane levels of pain by, you know, because with a taser, you've got 2 little points that are going into the body and they're shooting electricity in, but it's going right into the central nervous system and basically causing your body to shut down, to freeze up. With the shock gloves, the jolt, the electricity, is spread across literally hundreds of millions of peripheral nerves on the surface of your skin. They don't go under your skin. It's on the surface. And those nerves are very sensitive. I mean, that's how we notice when a mosquito lands on us, right? I mean, they're very sensitive. And so this is over on Common Dreams, Stephen Prager writing, "When U.S. Customs and Information when U.S. Immigration and Customs Enforcement ordered 6,000 pairs of shock gloves this summer, the agency knew that they could cause such intense pain that victims stopped fighting immediately and became fearful of more shocks." Well, you know, that's, of course, their goal. But there was this Army study on these gloves that was revealed yesterday. I think it was through a FOIA filing, but it was from the Associated Press. And this is what they wrote in the Associated Press. This is a verbatim quote from the AP. "The shocks had a profound effect on Army employees who played the role of combative prisoners during the exercise. The participants, several of whom were large-statured men, stopped resisting seconds after officers applied shocks by touching gloves to their skin and were left with, quote, fatigue, soreness, and excessive apprehensiveness to being shocked again," end quote, the study found. "After experiencing the effects of the glove, participants stated just seeing the glove was enough to make them want to comply," end of quote from the Associated Press. So, you know, unlike a taser, which causes the body to freeze, the glove is meant to cause pain. So here we've got a bunch of uneducated, untrained, or poorly trained thugs who are operating anonymously. They know that they will never be held to account, even if they murder somebody. who now have a tool that they can use to inflict just massive levels of pain in people. You think these guys aren't going to use these? You think they're not going to use them on protesters? The full report has not yet been released to the public, the AP notes. It also noted that participants, again from the study here, it also noted that participants with water or oil on their skin experienced more severe shocks, and that one person was left in pain. Now, this was among the tests that the Army did, where they just tried this out on a couple people. One person was left in pain for 30 minutes afterwards. The user's manual for these gloves says, notes that the pain stimulus it delivers can produce physiological changes associated with sudden death, including increased blood pressure, heart rate, and adrenaline, as well as changes in blood chemistry and heart rhythm. As Reagan Williams, a researcher at Human Rights Watch, Crisis, Conflict, and Arms Division, noted, quote, electric shock devices have long been abusively deployed around the globe as a method of torture and other ill treatment. The European Union has put trade restrictions on these. And also, they don't leave a mark. You know, if you hit somebody with a taser, there's a mark. It penetrated the skin. There's a scar left there that's visible. You hit somebody with these shock gloves, there's no evidence. So if you try to go into court and say, that person tortured me, he shocked me repeatedly, he held me on the ground and shocked me to the point where I was, you know, whatever. They'll say, well, prove it. Well, you can't prove it. Especially if the ICE thug didn't have a body camera on, right? Which they're, generally speaking, not doing. So here we are. Our secret police, our masked, armed, anonymous secret police have been given a torture tool. Literally a torture tool. This is used by repressive regimes around the world to torture people. What the hell? Larry in Los Angeles. Hey, Larry, what's on your mind today?
1: Main reason why I called is to talk about AI and the real problem that we're facing right now with AI is they're making machines that are very good at hacking other computer systems.
0: Right.
1: That's why these things keep breaking out beyond what the designers want them to do. This is going to increase the number of hacking incidences in America. But the reason why they're doing this thing this way is because they want to use these machines to gain more control over the population. And this is the same reason why the Republicans suddenly got very interested in high tech, and why China. They both have the same goals, and that is to be able to control the people. So these machines are better at hacking than they are at doing AI. And when I asked one of these machines that very question, why is it that you need to build in hacking abilities into AI when ordinary Americans, ordinary people, in my lifetime, I've never run across a person who does hacking. Mm-hmm. I've run across a lot of intelligent people. None of them were hackers.
0: Yeah.
1: So why does a machine need to be able to hack into other systems in order for it to be intelligent? And it's to be able to gain as much knowledge as it can on the people that buy the product.
0: Right. When they hacked Hugging Face, they did it because they thought that on those servers they would find the answers to the questions that they were supposed to solve as part of this test.
1: In a way, they're trying to hack the human brain.
0: Right.
1: Trying to guess what the human brain will do next, right. And try to stop it from predicting what.
0: That's what they say. The problem is it appears that the human brain that they've cloned is you know, Roy Cohn's or Donald Trump's.
1: Yeah, and so and this I mean, is there's a reason
0: sociopaths.
1: Why all of these Republicans there's a reason why all of these Republicans are so interested in high tech all of a sudden, and like I said, it's the same reason that China is. And so we have these smart TVs that listen to everything that we say, and I used to wonder why it seems like sometimes I get commercials on things that I've talked about in front of my TV, but never searched for on the internet.
0: Yeah, yeah. And we've noticed that happen a few times too. Yeah, there was a big expose about this the other day. I mean, people use these smart TVs as dumb monitors when they hook them up to things like Apple TV boxes. And yet the smart TV is still monitoring absolutely everything that appears on its screen, and has many of them have the ability to both listen to everything happening in your room and even see you.
1: And so when you get an AI that starts hacking other computer systems and hacking into the products that we buy and put into our homes, we're inviting this monster into our homes. And when they start automating everything, including after they've hacked the medical records, if they really wanted to, they could just pick and choose who they kill by changing your prescription without you knowing about it.
0: Yeah, yeah. This has all the makings of a great dystopian novel, Larry. Let's just hope it doesn't play out the way that you're imagining. Larry, I do have to move along, Larry. Go ahead.
1: The easy way to stop it is to just prevent AI from being able to hack other systems.
0: That would be a start. Yeah, that would be a start. But, they've got these AI agents now that'll monitor your checking account for you and everything. I mean, people are giving them their access to their entire lives. It's just incredible. Larry, I got to run, but always nice hearing from you. Thank you very much for the call. Les in Lexington, Missouri. Hey, Les, what's up?
2: Tom, I just thought I'd bring up the subject of convicted criminals being able to vote in a lot of states now.
0: Mm-hmm.
2: I know here in the state of Missouri, they changed the laws where if you're off probation and parole, you can register to vote at your DMV.
0: Is there something wrong with that?
2: No. I think we need all the voters we can.
0: I agree. I think if somebody has paid their debt to society, they should once again have access to the benefits.
2: That's
0: and
2: right.
0: Perks
2: but I believe a lot of those people don't even know they can do it. That's what I want. You know?
0: I see what you're saying.
2: You need to do that, and just everybody in every state that wants to question them, just dial it up on the internet and find out whether you can or not.
0: Yep.
2: Get the voting, because I know they want to vote.
0: Yeah. Yeah.
2: A lot of them don't think they can, but if you try it, you might.
0: Yeah. Excellent point. Excellent point.
2: You know, it's just we need all the people we can to get them to vote.
0: I'm with you. Thank you, Les. Thanks
2: and
0: for pointing that out.
2: You know which way they want to go. So
0: yeah, it may be. I'm not sure that everybody who's been in prison is going to be a Democrat. But
2: the only people that can't do this if they're off parole and probation. Is people that have been convicted of a crime during a voting process.
0: Oh, interesting. Well, that makes sense. I mean,
2: tell me, another thing is, tell me, how did Trump get to vote? I thought he was a convicted criminal.
0: Florida says if you're a convicted felon, you can't vote, but you have to have gotten your felony conviction in the state of Florida. And he was convicted of felonies in the state of New York. And so, therefore, he can legally vote in Florida. No, that's the loophole. Les, I got to move along, but thank you. Thanks for the call. Tim in Aloha, Oregon. Hey, Tim, what's on your mind today?
3: Yeah, how about, Tom, how about the counterproductive rich? How's that sound?
0: Yeah, I like it.
3: That sums it up, you know.
0: Yeah.
3: That's a simple, And this whole thing that's going on, we're relying on this, on what's coming up, but the nightmares that are happening on a daily basis. And the advantage that a lot of this stuff that they're putting through, making life miserable for, is still keeping emphasis away from the Epstein situation.
0: Yeah.
3: Can you imagine the people of influence, maybe economic, political, and legal control, who were clients of that guy over the years? They haven't even scratched the surface with that.
0: Oh, yeah.
3: And Trump knows who that is, and they're probably paying him off, to make life miserable.
0: Well, they're all in the same boat. They were all, they were all raping little girls and giving Epstein millions, in the case of Black, apparently over $100 million, apparently for the privilege, although, we're still waiting for the proof. And I would like to see.
3: It's still scary. And this whole thing with the Supreme Court, what people don't understand, a lot of people don't understand, you have the Senate and the House where you have 2 to 6 year terms. The Supreme Court, that's generational. That's the scary part.
0: It is.
3: So people can be there for 20,
0: these are lifetime
3: 30, 40
0: appointments.
3: Years, and that can change the future.
0: Mm-hmm. That's why Mitch McConnell stole two seats on the Supreme Court for Trump.
3: And you know, and then I was thinking too, you see occasionally these interviews with Obama, you know, what a decent, reasonable guy he was. But, you know, once he got elected, he thinking, well, there's a black man in office. Then he got reelected, he thinking, well, maybe this, maybe society's changing a little bit, you know, for the better. But this whole Supreme Court nightmare that, you know, that has transpired to what we're in now is just scary, you know.
0: Yeah.
3: And they know they can get away with this on a daily basis, and no matter how many crimes.
0: Well, part of the problem, Tim, and apropos of Obama and packing the court, his nomination of Merrick Garland to be a member of the Supreme Court, Mitch McConnell sat on that for, as I recall, over a year. He just refused to even hold a hearing. Obama should have raised holy hell. I mean, he should have had people in the streets. He should have been calling them out. He should have been going at. But, you know, there was something about, well, you know, I'm the president and I want to make everybody happy and let's just chill out. And, you know,
3: everything's going better now.
0: Yeah.
3: You know, we've got a black man in office. Maybe that shows a sign for the future. When in reality, behind the scenes, the Republican hierarchy was saying, we've got to do whatever we can to eliminate that.
0: Oh, and they were organizing a massive backlash, which is what you're That's seeing right now. So
3: it's scary.
0: Yeah. So I'm just over it with friendly Democrats. You know, I want fighters. I want people who are going to take names and kick ass.
3: Yeah. It should be criminal colleague, my criminal colleague, when they're talking about these.
0: Exactly.
3: Republicans. And then the one other thing before I go, you know, this thing about, oh, he's only at a 32% approval level. If it was 3.2%, that would be too much.
0: Yeah.
3: That's where we are. In
0: well, society. The number of people who believe that I don't remember the percentage. I think it's only 18% of people believe the world is flat. It's like there's a certain cohort who are just absolute, you know, either suckers or completely uninformed, or they'll just say anything to a pollster. And Trump, I don't think politically he's long for this world. I think politically he's going to lose virtually all of his power over the next 4 months. And
3: well, let's keep our fingers crossed.
0: Yeah, well, and not just keep your fingers crossed. Get your legs moving. You know, get out there and do something about it. Tim, thank you. Thank you very much.

0: Let's check in with our old buddy Alex Lawson, the executive director of SocialSecurityWorks.org and an occasional fill-in host for me on this program. In fact, he'll be filling in for me in November when Louise and I take a little bit of time off. Alex, welcome back.
1: Always my pleasure to be here, Tom.
0: Always my pleasure to have you, Alex. You are doing such good work, and Social Security Works is just so vital. And by the way, you're a colleague there, just published a new book. You want to tell us about it real quick?
1: Oh, yeah. The Road to Medicare for All by Nancy Altman. She literally wrote the books on Social Security and now on Medicare for All, Why Now is the Time. I think your listeners know this, but guaranteed health care was part of the New Deal, right? It was obvious that you couldn't have economic security if you were just a sickness or injury away from, you know, bankruptcy, which is where we are right now, because guaranteed health care was dealt away in the negotiations back then with the same moneyed billionaire class pushing to have healthcare be a profit center and not, you know, a service, a public good for everybody. So now is the time. And just like the New Deal, I don't think it's coming from because everything's rosy, Tom, as you know it. The health system is collapsing before our eyes right now.
0: Oh, yeah.
1: They've busted it out as far as it can go, and we're going to have to go a different direction.
0: Which brings us to this new poll. Tell us about this.
1: I mean, it also tracks because things are so bad that people are like, you know, you can just look at a country that's right nearby. You know, you can look at it. People have probably been to countries where everybody has health care. Nobody goes bankrupt from health care. The drugs aren't the highest prices in the world. Right. It's not rocket science. It is actually just a very easy thing for an advanced economy to do, and it makes the economy grow. It makes everybody wealthier. So Medicare for All is massively popular. It's never not been popular, but it's more popular than it's ever been before. And I think primarily it's because the neoliberal experiment from 1980 to now is at an end, and it's failed, right? The money does not trickle down. If you give all the money to the billionaires, what they do is, you know, rip out the copper wire. They just keep taking and taking. And in healthcare, that means people get sick and they die because of delays and denials, narrow networks. If you have a complex condition, you can't see the best doctors because your insurer says, no, they're out of network. What that means is they just don't want to pay for good care because they don't want people who need good care on their books because they're not in the business of giving health care. They're in the business of denying health care, and that's how they make their money. And Tom, you know this as well. I have a hard time getting everybody to see this so clearly, but healthcare is not what's unaffordable. It's not giving people healthcare that's unaffordable. It's denying people healthcare that's unaffordable. That's why we pay the highest prices in the world. It's not because we're giving people too much healthcare. It's because we've made it scarce to make it profitable for a handful of billionaires who are literally profiting off of sickness and death. So Medicare for All is more popular than it's ever been. The current system, which is not failing, it's just not a healthcare system, it's a wealth extraction system, has reached the end of the line. There's nothing more they can do except, you know, just take the mask off and admit that they are in the business of killing people for money. And so now is the time. We have to move forward to a guaranteed healthcare for everyone. You get sick, you get the care that you need, no premiums, no deductibles, no co-pays. It's really obvious. Yale Public Health just did a study just recently, the latest study. Medicare for All will save 100,000 lives a year, and it will save $1 trillion a year. If you put that together, you can see what I'm saying. Providing healthcare isn't unaffordable. denying health care is unaffordable. So the question we have to ask ourselves is, what are we going to do with all of the savings from when we guarantee health care for everyone in this country? That's the argument that we need to be having.
0: We could pay interest on the national debt that Republicans ran up by giving $40 trillion in tax breaks to billionaires over the last 45 years. One of the things that amazes me, Alex, is that Barack Obama pushed this neoliberal experiment, healthcare experiment, that was written up by the Heritage Foundation back in the day, that Mitt Romney had put into place in Massachusetts. He called it Romney Care. He thought it was going to get him the White House. And, you know, which was basically, let's turn our healthcare system over to the big insurance companies. And there was that public option in there. And I mean, I was a big advocate for Obamacare at the time because it was basically, it seemed like the only option politically, which is a real statement of the mind-boggling amount of money involved here. But even at that, you know, the Koch brothers came in with the fossil fuel billionaires, you know, and created this grassroots or astroturf, you know, Tea Party thing. And we heard about, you know, death panels. And I mean, they just threw everything they had at this thing, and they succeeded in getting rid of the public option, which would have been the camel's nose under the door to Medicare for All. And now even this, you know, this Democratic, big D Democratic, neoliberal experiment is failing right now. And Trump is actively trying to kill it. And it's like still people haven't figured out that every other country in the world has already done this. It goes back to 1886 in Germany.
1: Yeah, it's absolutely, I mean, Michael Brooks, I always remind myself, sympathy for the conned, none for the con men. So unfortunately, Americans are hit with just trillions of dollars, or at least hundreds of billions of dollars of propaganda, you know, over their lifetime, obviously trillions, just beaming into their brain false things. Like, you have people who literally say and believe, we have the best healthcare in the world. They've called into your show when I'm guest hosting, right? And they believe it. And I'm like, we absolutely don't have the best healthcare in the world. We have the worst healthcare of any rich country.
0: Right. What we have are a couple of high quality silos. You know, Sloan Kettering Memorial Cancer Center in New York. You've got the place up in Minnesota that I'm blanking on the name
1: Mayo.
0: Of. Yeah, the Mayo Clinic. Thank you. I mean, we've got a couple of, you know, really spectacular things. But I mean, every time I believe it was St. Jude's has been running ads on TV, and they're just beautiful ads. You know, this poor little child with cancer, and oh, my baby had cancer, and you helped me out. I didn't. And they say nobody has to pay to go to St. Jude. And I'm like, God bless, you know, Danny Thomas and St. Jude. I remember the telethons. I'm you know, an old guy. But why do we have to have something like that? Shouldn't that be available to everybody in America?
1: Yeah, and what if you're a policy head, or, you know, just pay a lot of attention, you can see what the American healthcare system actually is. It's a rich care system.
0: Yeah.
1: If you're rich in this country or around the world, you can come to this country and get really good care if you're rich. Right. And that is actually where they spend money, because that's their product. Rich people care. Everything else is extractive in nature, right? It's private equity business model. Just they see people as profit centers and they extract money. And the way they do it is by creating scarcity in healthcare. And I don't, you know, like, just to do it because I think people get it, but healthcare is not a good that follows, you know, the norms of economics, because in economics, you always ask, how do you set the price? Well, what's your willingness to pay, right? Like, what's your willingness to pay for a Snickers bar? And that sets the price with cost and supply and demand and willingness to pay, right? So, but think about that with healthcare. Yeah. What's your willingness to pay for the life of your child or your loved one? Or yourself, right? And the answer is everything you have and everything you can borrow. So it is not a market good, and we can't treat it as such.
0: Yeah.
1: So that's the biggest problem.
0: Yeah, which raises another issue here, and we're getting tight into heartbreak here, but I had to leave my doctor's. I had a really good doctor. He's a good guy. But he sold his practice to a New York-based hedge fund. And, you know, it went to hell. And you just, it's almost impossible to find a doctor these days. And when you do, half of them are owned by hedge funds. I mean, how do we break that?
1: I mean, you got to remove profit from the system. That's it can't be treated as a market good, or you're going to have these, the vampire squids from Wall Street sticking their blood funnel into anything that smells like money. That's just what will happen. So until we actually remove profit from the system, we'll continually find ourselves right where you were. And this is what I will leave people with. Even if you are really happy with what you have right now, what you got to understand is that tomorrow it could all change, because Wall Street could buy the plan, Wall Street could buy the provider, whatever. It's a market good. So it's not locked in. There's no guarantee that what you've got is what you will have, unless we give it the force of law with guaranteed health care for everyone in this country.
0: Yeah, very, very well said. The great Alex Lawson, the executive director of SocialSecurityWorks.org. And check out Nancy's new book, The Road to Healthcare, The Road to Medicare for All.
1: The Road to Medicare for All.
0: There you go. Alex, thanks again for dropping by. It's always great talking with you.

Mail Mystery in Astoria, business. Now, let me tell you about Astoria, Oregon. Astoria, Oregon is a little town on the coast. It's right on the Pacific coast. It's right where the Columbia River comes out of, you know, the North American continent. Just on the north side of the river is the state of Washington. On the south side is the state of Oregon, and that's Astoria right there. And it's an old logging town and a shipping town, and, you know, it's not really a small town. I mean, you know, I guess by most standards, it is a small town. I don't know the population. If I had to make a wild ass guess, it'd be like 60,000 or something like that. But in any case, this is from OregonPublicBroadcasting.org, from their website, article by Katie Frankowitz, from KMUN, which is the local OPB station, the Oregon Public Broadcasting station. And she writes, Audrey Long has started sending postcards to herself just to see what makes it back. She slips each postcard into the United States Postal Service collection box only steps away from the coffee shop and ceramic studio she co-owns on Duane Street in downtown Astoria. She sent out the first postcard on August 14th and only got it back several days ago. Now, this article is dated October 5th, yesterday. So that's, what, 2 months almost? Of the five postcards Long has sent herself so far, only two have come back to her. Meanwhile, packages full of products she ordered for her business that were supposed to be delivered in July didn't show up until September. Again, a two-month delay. They arrived battered and smelling of mold. Paper mail isn't arriving with any consistency, and Long worries about the late fees on bills she has not received. They go on to note that Senator Jeff Merkley, Senator Ron Wyden, Representative Susan Bonamici are all trying to figure out what the hell's going on here. The ballots, we're an entirely mail-in state here in Oregon, 100% mail-in. And the cities tend to be blue, and the rural areas in Oregon, which is most of the state, are very red. It's not most of the state's population, but it's certainly physically most of the state. And it's the cities, Portland, Salem, Eugene. Salem's the state capital. Eugene's a big college town. And I don't know Astoria. I don't know the political profile, but it wouldn't surprise me if it's not a blue city, it's at least purple, right? These are where the Republicans, and we've got this Republican running for governor, Christine Drazen, who is trying to burnish her image, you know, trying to reinvent some of the things she's said and done in the past, shall we say, as is typical with Republicans these days. And we've got a Democratic governor, and, you know, he's doing a pretty good job. But anyhow, the ballots go out on October 14th. And, you know, they have to be in by November 3rd. So that's pretty damn tight when you've got a mail system that takes 2 months to deliver mail. They've tried to talk to the postmaster, and she refuses to talk to the radio station as of yesterday's reporting. So nobody's really sure what's going on or if this is a statewide problem or if this is even a nationwide problem. Does this have anything to do with Louis DeJoy destroying over 100 multi-million dollar high-speed sorting machines? Is this the plan in blue states to disrupt the mail, particularly in the blue cities, in those blue states? Because, hey, if you shut down the mail or if you deliver the mail late so the ballots don't get counted in, you know, four or five cities in Portland and in Oregon, say Portland, Astoria, Eugene, and Salem. I think it's pretty much it. As far as I know, those are basically our cities. And, you know, if you wiped out the mail or if you just delayed it by a week so that those ballots don't get counted, we could end up with a Republican governor and even a Republican. Well, neither of our senators are up for election this year, but it could be a real mess. So, you know, nobody knows what's going on here. The Oregon Public Broadcasting is trying to figure it out. The senators are trying to figure it out. And I'll keep you up to date on this. But is this happening in your state? Are you noticing the same thing? Are there reports about people going so far as to mail themselves postcards just to see how and when they arrive? Have you ever done that? Is this something that is happening across the nation, or is it just happening in states where if you could just take out a couple of cities,
You know, like if Houston didn't vote, Texas would be red forever. If everybody in Houston could easily vote, as Ken Paxton pointed out after the 2024 election, Ken Paxton went on a right-wing podcast and said that he had blocked Harris County, which is the city of Houston. He had blocked, which is 2.5 million people, and it's the largest black population in the United States in a city. And Ken Paxton went on this podcast and said that he had blocked them from sending a ballot to everybody during COVID in the 2020 election. And had he not done that, Trump would have lost Texas, which I believe to be true. So is this part of some kind of plan? Inquiring minds want to know. Meanwhile, Travis Geddes over at Raw Story is writing, Ken Paxton demanded a chilling 28-item list from a small-town pediatrician. Apparently, Ken Paxton is on a crusade to harass doctors who might give vaccines, particularly to children. And this is just an amazing story over on Raw Story. Paxton's Consumer Protection Division sent a letter to a physician, an independent pediatrician, demanding 10 years of vaccine purchase records and her practice's vaccine policy. She doesn't want her name out there. She's going by her middle name, Rachel. But the letter said it also warned her to stay quiet. It said, you are requested not, in all caps, N-O-T, all caps, to inform other entities of this request, as this request relates to an ongoing confidential investigation that would be jeopardized and impeded by disclosure. So we're trying to, Paxton is essentially saying, we're trying to intimidate doctors into not giving vaccines to children, but we don't want anybody to know about it. The 28-item demand saw every, quote, reward, financial benefit, bonus, discount, return, rebate, or other consideration she had received from vaccine manufacturers. Her answers went as far as a $40 batch of cookies a drug rep once brought to her office. But she said, I'm reading from the OPB thing, but she said her most significant discounts were small price cuts for paying bills on time. Paxton's office replied with follow-up demands, calling some of her responses improper. The doctor, who is asked to be identified only by her middle name, Rachel, has treated children in her community for 20 years. But she has spent nearly $15,000 on legal fees so far, digging up receipts for $18 vaccines from a decade ago. And now she's reconsidering whether to continue her practice of medicine. Now, Paxton announced this investigation back in January. And he said he was going to stop, quote, big pharma and big insurance, end quote, from bribing providers, quote, to pressure parents to jab their kids with vaccines they feel aren't safe or necessary. He said he was working, quote, alongside President Trump and Health Secretary Robert F. Kennedy Jr. He billed the probe as targeting the state's, quote, largest medical providers. He's since expanded the probe to the American Academy of Pediatrics, which has sued. His announcement came 10 days after a federal judge ruled that Kennedy's health department had illegally retaliated against the academy by cutting $12 million in grants. So, just to recap, we've got an explosion of measles in the United States because people aren't getting they're not giving their children their MMR vaccines because they're afraid it'll cause autism, which it doesn't. Denmark did the most recent study. There have been dozens of these studies over the years. There's this one debunked study by this Andrew guy that has been retracted that Kennedy keeps pointing to that found that, you know, yes, autism typically shows up around the age of 1.5 to 2.5. And that's also, you know, where you're getting your second set of vaccines. And therefore, correlation must be causation. No. And the Danes looked at everybody in Denmark for decades. And what they found was that there was absolutely no association between vaccine or not vaccine and autism. But here we are. Janine Pirro, I think this is a particularly interesting story. There's several of them, but Janine Pirro is She went after this Olympic athlete, right, David Hearn, three-time Olympian. And
tried to prosecute him for sticking his hand into the reflecting pool after Donald Trump's friend and neighbor from Florida who installed the pool lining screwed up and put the wrong chemicals in and, you know, quack, quack, quack. But this Olympian and his lawyer are going after Jeanine Pirro. The D.C. Superior Court Judge Todd Edelman said in this ruling, the government shot first and asked questions later. The lawyers say the records reflect an indictment obtained through unusual haste and a prosecution shaped from the outset by political pressure. John Mitchell went to prison. He was our attorney general. That's, you know, a couple levels above Jeanine Pirro. If I was her right now, I'd be very, very concerned. Meanwhile, this viral video in Austin, Texas, has got people just furious. There's a place where the school bus stops to pick up the kids. And so the parents drive their kids to this bus stop or walk them there if they live nearby. And then, you know, wait there with their child while they're waiting for the school bus to come. And this one mother was there with her child, and she was an undocumented immigrant to the United States. And ICE snatched her, and her child was left just screaming and crying on the ground, inconsolable. Now, ICE says that, once they realized that she was the sole caregiver for this child, they let her go. Maybe. I mean, you know, it appears that that's what happened. But what, they're going to just wait until the whole furor dies down and snatch her next week? I mean, we know that they've taken lots of, I mean, they're creating orphans, basically. You know, this is not the first time this has happened. And my guess, my take on this is that this was the result of the ICE officers at the scene realizing that they were being filmed and that this child was sobbing really loudly. So, terrible stuff. Finally, I want to share with you our geeky science for the day. This is UC San Francisco published a trial in JAMA Psychiatry. This is one of like 30 trials. I published an article about this at wisdomschool.com. What if some of our depression is coming from the grocery store? And there's literally now dozens of studies that include literally millions of people finding that when people eat a lot of ultra-processed foods, they experience depression. You know, the emotional, psychological depression, clinical depression, and that people who have been diagnosed with clinical depression, who are treated with, you know, medications and things, take them off the medications, change their diet, put them on a healthy diet, and their depression goes away. So if you're curious about that, wisdomschool.com, you can read the article. It's right there at the top. And this is serious stuff. Our food supply is seriously damaged.

0: 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I want to thank you for tuning in. We're going to play you some music here for the next couple of hours, and it's going to be all local music from the Gallatin and Park County areas, Bozeman, Belgrade, maybe down to Big Sky, over to Livingston and down to Paradise Valley. So I invite you to kick back and enjoy. Going to kick things off with a release. We're going to thank an underwriter first before we get into the first set of music.
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0: As I said earlier, the songs that I'm going to play for the next couple of hours are all from Bozeman area and Livingston area musicians, and they were all released in the first 8 or 9 months of 2026, so some new releases for you from right here in the area. I wanted to start out with a cut by Baroque Music Montana. They put out an album this spring called I Melt Like Snow in the Light of Your Beauty. So this will be organized a little bit like a wine tasting. We'll start with the lighter, more delicate things. We'll work up to the heavy cabs toward the end. This first cut by Baroque Music Montana is called Sonata Terze a Due.

right. That was Baroque Music Montana with Sonata Terze a Due. I'm going to kind of shift things up next and go over to the Livingston area. John and Joanne Lowell put out a new album in the summer of 2026 called On My Way Home. So I'll play a cutoff of that called The Print Behind the Bar. I'm going to keep it going with some more Americana music from artists that are over in the Livingston area. First up, Elena Marie Schiffer from her album House of Sky that was released early in 2026. I'll play Another Mountain. And then Lena Rich, one that was released in September of 2026 called Emerald City. Play the leading cutoff of that called Black Box. And then from Sean Devine's album Paradise Valley Sessions, I'll play you the song Happy.

One, two, three. Days like this, I feel like it's a life just made for living.

That was Sean Devine with Happy. Before that, Lena Rich did Black Box. You heard Another Mountain by Lena Marie Schiffer before that. And started that chunk of songs out with John and Joanne Lowell with The Print Behind the Bar. Play you one more bluegrass song here for this first set by Bozeman's own North Fork Crossing. They put out an album called Portland Rose in 2026. So I'll play you the lead-in cut off of that. It's called Tonight, I Think I Just Might Stay a While.

That was North Fork Crossing with Tonight I Think I Just Might Stay a While. That does it for this first set of music here. 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I want to thank another one of our underwriters for their support before we keep going with some more music. Got a job at a record store 3 days a week and no more than four. 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Cactus has been Bozeman's independent source for new and used music, jewelry, and weird for decades. The same great music and gifts, that same weirdo store, now on Bozeman's West End. All right, this next set we might move a little bit more toward the rock direction. Going to start off with another band from over in Livingston, the Beagles. They put out a live album called Solid States in 2026. I think it was recorded mostly down at the Eagles. And I'm going to play the cut Wind Rider off of that. Follow it up with a blues song by Bozeman's own Blues Line. They released Leaving the Station in 2026. Play the lead-in cut off of that. It's called Overtime.

That was Blues Line with Overtime. Before that, the Beagles did Wind Rider. Going to keep going here with a cut by Still Gone. They released an album early in 2026 called A La Mode. Play a Day by Day off of that one. Follow that up with some Stone Fruit. Their summer release was called Good News Only. I'll play a Friendship Food Mart. And one by King Ropes after that from their 2026 album The Unknown. Play a Glass Figurines.

That was King Ropes with Glass Figurines. Before that, Stonefruit did Friendship Food Mart. Still Gone did Day by Day. Going to keep going here with a release by Comeback K called Fleeting Volume 2. A song off of that called What I'm Owed. Then Tiny Iota with the song The Knock off their 2026 album Unending Bent. And finish the setup with one by a band that a couple of the members don't live here anymore, but they came back and they recorded the album actually at the Labor Temple here in Bozeman. The band's called Jetstream Cowboy. Their new album, The Future Is Now. I'll play you Three Cheers for the Singer.

0: That was Jetstream Cowboy with Three Cheers for the Singer. Before that, Tiny Iota did The Knock. We started with Comeback K and What I'm Owed. 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
0: 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Going to keep it going here with a band from up at Big Sky called Damn It Lauren. They put out an album called Lovers and Madmen in 2026. I'll play the lead-in cut from that called Hibernating Heart. Then a single released by Vanity from over in the Paradise Valley called Let the Wind. And one by Brother Venus from out in Belgrade that was released in 2026, a single called Just a Friend. And we'll finish this set off with a cut from Hot Milk and the Flower Palette's fall release, Leech, and Army of Leeches.

That was Army of Leeches by Hot Milk and the Flower Palettes. Before that, Brother Venus did Just a Friend. Here, Let the Wind by Vanity. And the set started out with Damn It, Lauren and Hibernating Heart. Thanks for tuning in to KGVM Bozeman, Gallatin Valley Community Radio, 95.9 on your FM dial, kgvm.org online. 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All right, we're getting kind of ramped up here. We'll go out with a bang here at the last half hour of the show. I'm going to play some punk and metal. Start out with one by Bozeman band Anaconda Vice. They released Two for Flinchin' in the summer of 2026. Play a Ring General. Follow that up with a couple by Livingston band Three Penny Riot from their 2026 album Heart O' Heart. I'll play Y'all Don't Understand and Great American Robbery. Follow that up with a couple by Bozeman's own Goners UK from their new album A Long Way Down. Play Adverse Possession and Mercy Killings. Then a couple by Prince from their album Fresh Prince of Belgrade that was released in the late summer of 2026. I'll play a Gentrification and Reincarnation and You're an Alarm Clock.

That was Prince with Urine Alarm Clock. Before that, Gentrification and Reincarnation. The Gunners UK did Mercy Killings and Adverse Possession before that. And Threepenny Riot did Great American Robbery and Y'all Don't Understand. Start out with Anaconda Vice and Ring General. Gonna go out with a couple metal songs for you from Bozeman band From Frost, a single called Your Time Has Come, and then Galvanist from their album The Silence Between Stars that was released in the summer of 2026. I'll play Atrophy.

0: That was Atrophy by Galvanist. Before that, From Frost did Your Time Has Come. That wraps up this chunk of Bozeman and Livingston area music that we played for you. Hope you enjoyed that, and hope you'll keep it tuned right here to KGVM. And have a great day, everyone.
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1: Around 4 p.m. this afternoon, a New Yorker was shot by ICE agents in Marble Hill. When ICE agents opened fire, a five-year-old child, was in the back seat of the car.
0: New Yorkers protest late into the night after masked ICE agents, at least one dressed as a construction worker, shot and wounded a man through a car window. We'll speak to New York Democratic congressional candidate Daria Lisa Avila Chevalier and New York City Council member Carmen De La Rosa.
2: The call for the abolishment of ICE has to be clear and concise.
3: That's right.
2: ICE has no place in communities. ICE has no place in Marble Hill, in the Bronx, in New York City, or anywhere.
0: Then the winner of the 2026 Nobel Peace Prize has been announced.
4: The Norwegian Nobel Committee has decided to award the Nobel Peace Prize for 2026 to Navathanam Navi Pillai for her efforts to promote peace and international law.
0: We'll speak to war crimes prosecutor Reed Brody. And finally, to the ongoing fallout from Cornell